0: Two-Sided, performed live by Arlo Parks for World Cafe. It's a song from the new album, Ambiguous Desire. I'm Raina Duras, joined by Arlo today. You've been on the show for each of your albums so far, I think. The first one, you were on in 2021, your big debut, coming out of the pandemic. In 2023, you came back, talked about how wild things got, about preserving your mental health. Between 2023 and now, you took a real break. Earlier, you mentioned getting to be more spontaneous, having some fun after this extremely busy and overwhelming time. What did that break look like for you?
1: I mean, it looked like, you know, a lot.

0: You just heard two of Glenn Hansard's favorite artists there, Joni Mitchell and Leonard Cohen, bringing you to the end of this edition of World Cafe. Thank you so much for letting me play you some music today. We produced this show at WXPN at the University of Pennsylvania in Philadelphia. My name is Raina Duris. Thank you so much for listening to World Cafe from NPR.
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0: Hey, it's Luke Burbank. This week on LiveWire, comedian Paul F. Tompkins loses his mind over the tiny picnic table he bought for the squirrels in his backyard.
1: It's the same thing over and over again. It's a squirrel coming, taking a nut out of the thing, sitting on the bench and eating it. It was the absolute best. He's sitting at the bench like a person.
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I've been living out of a suitcase, sleeping in dingy rooms, sleeping in dingy rooms. 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
4: Room, I'm Charlotte Gallagher. An ally of Donald Trump, who's vowed to crush cartels, has been sworn in as Colombia's new president. We hear about the right-wing political wave across the region. Also,
5: Joe Biden made all the decisions. There was no taking the keys away from a president.
4: Hunter Biden tells the BBC why his family didn't try and stop his father's ill-fated campaign to be re-elected president. The Muslim NATO security pact that's been signed by three countries. One country's strategy to make tourism more sustainable. And

0: 100 other tourist destinations have been in touch to find out how it works. Last month, Germany's capital ran a pilot called Berlin Pay, with more than 40 organisations and 1,000 visitors taking part. Rika hopes this is just the start.
1: We cannot save the world here in Copenhagen, but imagine if we next year see 40 cities having implemented this. Then we sort of started a global movement.
2: Adrian Murray with that report from Copenhagen in Denmark. And with that, we've come to the end of our solutions journey today. We've been hearing about ways to make sure tourism works better for everyone. And I wonder, what's the one thing you think we should all do to be good tourists? Let me know by sending me a WhatsApp message or voice note to the number +44 8000 321 721. I'm Myra Anubi, and from this edition of People Fixing the World, thanks for listening.
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5: Yes. 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
8: I'm Sean Allsop, and for In the Studio from the BBC World Service, we meet the team behind the 2024 Paris Olympic Skate Park as they work on designing their latest project in the heart of Amsterdam.
9: From one part of the skate park, you should be able to reach the other side and go back and do that in maybe 100 different ways. So that's the essence of flow.
8: That's with me, Sean Allsop, for In the Studio after the news.
10: BBC News with Danielle Jałowiecka. The United States has pledged $1 billion in security assistance to Colombia after its new right-wing president, Abelardo de la Espriella, was sworn in. Mr. de la Espriella pledged to crush armed insurgents and defend democracy. An overnight sitting of the Republican-controlled U.S. Senate has narrowly approved President Trump's former lawyer, Todd Blanche, as Attorney General. Democrats unanimously opposed his appointment, fearing Mr. Trump is deliberately undermining the independence of America's top legal officer. Ukraine's President Volodymyr Zelensky is in Serbia to improve ties with a country traditionally aligned with Russia. He's facing resistance by the Serbian president, Aleksandar Vučić, who's refused to impose sanctions on Moscow. Spain has brought in border controls for all travellers arriving from Italy amid a rare row over immigration. The measures apply to Italians as well. FIFA says its boss, Gianni Infantino, strongly denies that UEFA paid off a woman described as his lover when he was head of the European body. A FIFA spokesman said the allegation was categorically untrue. Miami United Football Club says it's deeply shocked by the detention of one of its players by US immigration agents. Matia Porrain, an Argentine national, was detained at Fort Lauderdale Airport as he travelled for a semi-final match. Donald Trump has denounced as a national disgrace a US court order to halt construction of a ballroom at the White House. Last year, Mr. Trump had the historic East Wing demolished to make way for the project. South Korea's National Football Association has apologized over allegations it provided sexual entertainment for 10 foreign referees in the country in 2011 and 2012. Europe's most active volcano, Mount Etna, in the Italian island of Sicily, has erupted overnight, triggering a suspension of incoming flights at Catania Airport. Online footage shows a massive ash plume. BBC News.
8: They're the sounds taking over the world. The sound of grinding rails, the snap of a kickflip, and wheels dropping down ramps. It's skate parks. Skate parks have existed for over 50 years. For most of that time, skating was DIY, underground, unwanted. skaters found their own spots, built their own ramps, got moved on. But something has shifted. Cities around the world are now competing to build them. There's a boom in demand, and a serious profession has emerged to meet it. The skate park designer.
11: You see the sports evolving now. Changing the how people see skate parks and how skate parks has to look is also always a mission to change that a little bit.
8: I'm Sean Allsop, and you're listening to the documentary In the Studio from the BBC World Service, where we go inside the creative process. Today, I'm in the Netherlands following Nine Yards. This is the skate park design and building company behind some of Europe's most exciting skate parks, including the official skate park for the Paris 2024 Olympics. And right now, they're taking on one of their most personal projects yet, the rebuild of Olympiaplein, one of Amsterdam's oldest and most beloved skate parks. I wanted to find out what it takes to redesign a space that a community has loved for decades, and how you make it better without losing what made it theirs.
12: Instantly it felt like a hill. It felt like a hill.
8: And I travelled to the workshop, where it's no surprise to discover Nine Yard designers are skaters themselves.
12: Right, Mr. Sean, what you want to do today?
13: My name is Jesper Kuipers. I'm a landscape architect at Nine Yard Skate Parks. We are in the, we call it the headquarters, the Nine Yards headquarters. This is our workshop in Breda, in the Netherlands. Yeah, here we design everything and here we build everything.
8: Around me are wooden ramps being built, steel beams being put together, and tools of all kinds. I'm excited to be here, but I have to confess, I'm not a true skater. Like millions, I grew up watching skateboarding in games and on TV, but I never tried it. That is until skating appeared at the Olympics, and I finally took myself down to the local skate park to try it. Now, don't expect full flips and a 20-foot drop, but I can manage a pretty sick 180 on a skateboard. But what struck me wasn't really the skating. It was the people. Friendly, welcoming, a real community who helped me on my first step on the board. And it made me wonder, how much of that comes from the space itself, and from the people who build them? Nine Yards have been doing it for over a decade from this workshop in Breda, in the south of the Netherlands. And right now, they're running three projects at once. Designing one park, building another, and about to open a third. And a lot of that work comes from the workshop.
13: We have all the tools necessary to build whatever we want. Every unique obstacle that we design in our office, we can also build it ourselves. We have a lot of tools for this. Quite not enough space. This big beast in the corner you see here, this is a CNC machine, a really big one. Mm-hmm. So in essence what it is a computer controlled saw machine. So we can lay down some wood on it and we draw whatever we want on it and it cuts it exactly to the millimeter. Any imperfect cut you make in wood, for example, or in concrete, you will feel it because the wheels are that tiny of a skateboard. They're like 55 millimeters. You feel literally everything. So you want all of the obstacles that you make to be perfectly shaped. And this machine allows us to do it. They cut whatever we want. We're all skaters ourselves as well. So you test the products you make. Skating ourselves, you just know what works.
8: It's estimated there are now over 18,000 publicly owned skate parks around the world, a number growing fast. But the origins of this boom are unlikely. They didn't start with city planners or architects, but with a drought and an empty swimming pool.
13: What happened in the early 70s was that people started skating because it originated from surfing. People started surfing on the streets, you know, that turned into skateboarding. A lot of those guys had no skate parks, so they used backyard pools during a drought in California. There was a drought, all the backyard pools were not filled up, and they turned out to be perfect for skateboarding. And those backyard pools, they were all very fancy. They were made from shotcrete, from concrete that you shoot and you shape by hand. And that's kind of where the whole shapes and look and feel that we know of skate parks nowadays comes from those times.
8: Skate parks spread throughout the late 70s and 80s, but many were poorly built and fell into disrepair. Skating retreated underground, back to the streets, back to DIY. Then, in the late 90s, came a new wave, And for Nine Yards owner and designer, Jeroen, growing up in the Netherlands, that wave arrived at exactly the right moment.
14: I'm Jeroen van Eckermond. I'm owner of Nine Yards, working now for a long time in the skateboarding industry. Skateboarding always goes in waves, and I think when I started skating, it was big. Skating was everywhere, man. In music, on the television, in commercials. It was really like, if you want to be a little bit punky or stand out, then you're going to start skating or something, you know?
8: Before the new millennium, publicly owned skate parks were practically non-existent. The culture was almost entirely DIY. You found a spot, you built what you needed, you made it work. Jeroen was 16 and his dad had a warehouse, which he refers to as the greenhouse.
14: We started just skating everywhere, and my dad had a greenhouse, like a space where we could use, and when we were 16, 17, 18, we just building just ramps there, you know, of old pallets and sheets of plywood, and then skating. We didn't have a skate park, so we built one. Bigger and bigger. First we started a few pallets, then it was a rail, then we had a fun box, then we had like a whole skate park in my dad's place, including a DJ booth and a bar and everything. In the end, it was getting more Skatopia than my dad's company.
8: Jeroen soon had nearby villages asking him to make skating demonstrations. He would take his ramps anywhere he was asked to go.
14: Just the village called me, oh, can you do a skateboard demonstration in a city 20 kilometers from here? So we're like, yeah, okay, we can do this, but we were still young, we were 16, you know, so we didn't have a license to drive a car or whatever. So in the first 2 years, my dad, he just drive us around with a car and a trailer every weekend, bringing the mini ramps everywhere. And then we build up the mini ramp, skate demo in the mini ramp. And then we called my dad or Hassel's dad Saturday end of the day, like, oh, the trailer is back loaded, can you pick us up in wherever we are? And then they pick us up, and we did that for a year and a half. And after there, we're getting more requests of doing similar stuff, you know, or building skate parks or really small projects. Yeah.
8: Jeroen lobbied the city of Breda for 6 years for something bigger for the public. By the time he was 23, that lobbying paid off.
14: And when I was 23 or something, it was all aligned, man. Then in the end, we found a venue, we found funding, we made a foundation, and the city was happy to support us. So we did a lobby for 6 or 7 years. And when I was 23, we opened the doors of Pier 15, like the local indoor skate park in Breda.
8: From that base in the historic Dutch city of Breda, 100 kilometers south of Amsterdam, Nine Yards grew from a local skate park into a full design and build company, taking on projects across the Netherlands and beyond. Then, in 2021, skating was confirmed as an Olympic sport for Paris 2024. The Games would need skate parks built at Place de la Concorde, one of the most famous public squares in the world. The company leading the design was California Skate Parks, the American firm who had been building competition courses for decades. Jeroen wanted Nine Yards to be part of it, so they sent 20 or 30 emails and waited. It worked. Nine Yards became California Skate Park's European partner.
14: The first build we did was in Rome, in front of the Colosseum. There was also an Olympic qualifier event. And then we just started from there, you know. They sent us the drawings. We produced 50% of the course, making the rails, templates, wood templates, send over some crew. Bring all the machinery, tools, super nice experience also, you know. First skate in your dad's greenhouse, and then later being in Paris, just an iconic spot, building Olympic skate park, you know. For me, was it like, yeah, just a really cool adventure doing it, you know. Creating together and sharing projects together internationally, and a lot of people are also inspired by each other. So I think that's the cool thing about skate park building, you know.
8: From Paris, Nine Yards have come home to Amsterdam, and to one of their most personal projects yet. Olympiaplein has been a skating spot since the 1970s. It started as an unofficial space. It got a concrete design over 20 years ago. Now, the city wants to rebuild it, and Nine Yards have won the contract to do so. But redesigning a space that a community has shaped and loved for decades carries its own pressure.
14: For Olympia, it's the same, you know, because is a piece of city owned by skaters or by users, and it still is, you know. And then now also the city invests in a better facility. And in the end, I don't know, you can build the best facilities, you can put a lot of money in facilities, but in the end you can buy culture or community, you know, so people still has to adapt what you build. So if it's not done right, then nobody goes to the spot. So it's also pretty fragile, you know. You have to build it right, respect the heritage, make sure that everybody is happy with what you're doing, and then you can make really cool spots where people can have a good time, you know. Yeah.
15: The process starts, as it always does for Nine Yards, not with concrete, but with paper.
16: This is kind of the design office,
17: mm-hmm.
16: Where we start with designing, and everybody that's sitting here is kind of involved in the design. I think what you see behind me here is just loads of sketches, sketch paper, posters, because that's pretty much where we start with every single project. Yeah, these are some of the first sketch designs we made for the Olympiaplein.
17: Mm-hmm.
16: And now looking back at it, it's pretty funny to see how much has changed and also how much has kind of stayed the same. This is a funny thing. This sketch design was not well received at all.
17: Mm-hmm.
16: The skaters in Olympiaplein, they have a really emotional connection to the space. And it's what makes it so beautiful and still so popular, but also what makes it very difficult to redesign. What we noticed after making this design is that they really don't want anything to change.
15: The park has its own language. It's one that takes years of skating to learn to read.
16: So the scale of this park is pretty big. Then there's this thin line that's a rail. Here, when you have those kind of stripes, it is called transition. So that's a quarter pipe, for example, or a bank. So that's curved transition or straight transition. And then, those are, I think, the main elements. You have plateaus, transitions, and then some obstacles like rails or ledges or mani pads or curbs, all between them. We sit down and we just start sketching. And this can go on for a couple days or weeks in some case. And then we just take whatever we find good in each of our designs. And that's really how we go forward. We just make different iterations, different versions constantly.
15: This is the documentary in the studio from the BBC World Service. I'm Sean Allsop, and I'm following the skate park design company, Nine Yards. But a skate park design isn't just about individual features. It's about how they connect. Nine Yards call it flow, and it's what separates a great park from a forgettable one.
16: We can pretty much, if we see something like this, the top view, we can already pretty much see and feel how it works.
17: Mm-hmm.
16: We try to read the flow already on a sketch design like this, so we can visualize how this would skate, how this would work, and also how maybe other skaters of higher level or lower level would use it. You need to have skated in your life. Otherwise, it's very hard to visualize and actually make a design that works. Does it have a dead end, or does it actually present an opportunity to continue through the rest of the skate park? And does it give an opportunity to maybe turn around and hit a different obstacle? So that's the essence of flow, is that from one part of the skate park, you should be able to reach the other side and go back and do that in maybe 100 different ways.
17: Literally, is it inches you guys measure everything to?
16: Yeah, millimeters. Yeah. Everything is millimeters. Yeah.
15: A few weeks later, and I'm at Olympiaplein in the heart of Amsterdam. Jesper, Jeroen, and the Nine Yards team are all here with the designs printed out on large boards. It's a participation evening, a chance for the local skating community to see the plans and give their verdict before anything is built.
18: Good to see you, man.
19: Jeroen.
20: Hey, man.
19: Nice
20: you good?
19: To see you again.
20: Yeah, well, there he is, man.
19: I was wondering, where are the guys? I saw the billboards out
20: there. Yeah.
16: We'll be here and we put up the designs in a little bit. But I think it's mainly just people skating, and sometimes they'll hop by to check the design.
19: If you screw it up, you're sort of screwed up for how many years? Like
16: with this one, it's pretty bad.
20: Yeah.
16: If we screw this up, it's pretty bad for the reputation. And there's probably a lot of people that yeah, still think we screw up, but they just want exactly, they want nothing to change. But after like 25 years of it being this, it has to change, you know?
8: Jesper walks me around the current park. It's a sprawling steel structure. There are rails, ramps, and quarter pipes all bolted together, painted in faded colours, sitting in the open air in the middle of the city. On a mild Amsterdam evening, it's busy. There are children on scooters, weaving between teenagers on BMXs. A handful of skateboarders working the edges, practicing and cheering each other on. It's loud, fast, and well-loved. But up close, it's showing its age.
16: It's quite dangerous and it's not up to the standard of skate parks these days. You see some steel plates actually sticking out, they're sharp edges. But still it's being used by a lot of people, mostly on scooters, on inline skates and also a few skateboarders. The design is very old school. Mm-hmm. Everything is very high. Everything is pretty scary, I would say. It's very slippery. And in the summer, it gets so hot that if you fall on the steel, it burns. But still, people are using it day in, day out, you know?
8: There are broadly two types of skate park design. Street skating, based on urban architecture, steps, rails, and ledges. And then transition skating, which uses bowls, ramps, and quarter pipes. Olympian Plein has both. And the challenge for Nine Yards designers is making them work together for everyone who uses this space. And to my eye, the layout looks similar to what's already here. The ramps and rails, roughly where they already were. But I'm learning quickly that to these skaters, every millimetre counts.
18: Ball, I like it.
16: Yeah, yeah, yeah.
18: Some fake grass at the bottom, you know? Sick. Nice. I think it turned out good.
16: Yeah?
18: Yeah.
16: Good to hear, man.
18: Yeah.
21: Well, we're happy with some things. Mm-hmm. They've gone for like a composite transitions, which is like rather than having concrete or metal, which is very nice. This is good. It's about if everyone can kind of coexist on it, if there's a lot of lines that can be found in, a lot of routes, a lot of easy to flow, if everything connects to each other well. We're just criticising at the moment or wondering if this design is actually going to work in reality, but we look forward to seeing it, so then we'll go from there.
8: As the evening winds down, I find Jeroen and Jesper in the corner, comparing notes about feedback from the skaters.
20: What can we say? I think it was pretty well. I think it's always difficult to get everybody on board, but I think most of the disciplines are really on board, and also really cool to see that also the skateboarders embrace the park discipline. That's also really cool to see.
16: I agree. I woke up kind of anxious and not looking forward to this night, but in the end it was pretty nice. Everybody's happy, and it's going to stay here for another 20, 30 years.
8: And of course, I can't leave without trying some skating myself.
22: Come on. A little bit more.
16: Yes, sir.
22: Wow, 360. Wow.
23: That's close enough.
16: And that, dear BBC, is your reporter going in the action.
22: Yes,
16: 360.
22: Feels good, huh?
8: Nine Yards leave the evening feeling cautiously positive. But the participation event is just one stage in a process that takes years. While I'm in the Netherlands, they have a concrete pour underway on another project, and they've invited me along.
24: And what did you just do?
25: I pulled the starting cord so he can so the motor starts working. And he can do his thing, spray the concrete.
24: That is so cool, yeah, man.
8: I'm here with Alex Horton, one of the designers at Nine Yards, who's going to be showing me how this stage works.
26: So what's happening now? The concrete is going in, and these guys here, they're closing it up. So when it's going in, you see all these holes here. It's important that you close these up quickly, or else when it starts to set, then it becomes a real problem if it's not closed up.
24: So you kind of a race against the clock to kind of smooth out, huh?
26: Yeah, exactly.
8: The technique they're using is called shotcrete. It's the same method used in those Californian swimming pools in the 70s, where skate parks were born. And 50 years on, the material hasn't changed, but what's being built with it has.
26: Yeah, so what we do, the concrete is called shotcrete. So it's shot into the shapes with a pressurized hose. So there's pressurized air, which helps the concrete. So the concrete is brought in with the pump, over there on this long hose.
0: Mm-hmm.
26: And then it's pressurized. It's with pressurized air. It's helped to shoot against the form, which gives a better finish because it there are less air holes. If you have these uneven lumps, then you really feel them when you're skating. So it's nice to have this even radius or even transitions. You have one attempt, you know, or you have to take the whole thing out. And if you don't get it right, that's it, you said it. And you just have to pay attention to it all day long. In the winters, you can have really long days where this concrete just takes all day, you know, until sometimes we have days until we're working until 2 a.m. and it's still not the final finish. But then you have the opposite in the summer where you're really just fighting. It doesn't matter what mix you have, it's some days are just hot, too hot, and the concrete is just going fast, and then you just need to try your best to keep up.
1: I'd spent some time myself on building sites when I was younger. I mixed cement, carried bricks. But the people doing this work are specialists, because all of them are skaters too.
25: Well, it's getting the closest to making your hobby out of your work, because I ain't gonna be a pro skater, but this is the closest I'll get. And after you're done with work, let's say the spark is done, you know, immediately go skate it, you know, you skate your own work. And I think that's the best thing about it.
26: So once the cement is set, then we apply a hardener over it, and then we just make sure that everything is clean as possible. And then after that, yeah, to finish the park, we just have some painting to do. And then in the end, yeah, it's just painting, cleaning, making sure everything's looking good.
1: A few weeks later, and the contrast couldn't be greater.
2: Daar wil ik vooral een applaus voor. Want dat is waar het over gaat. Ja.
3: At the moment we had Alphen aan den Rijn, we had the reopening of the new skate park.
1: Alphen aan den Rijn is a small city about 40 kilometers south of Amsterdam. It's a hot afternoon, and I'm in what was once a tired, crumbling skate park with Jeroen. This skate park is a long, low ribbon of smooth concrete stretching the length of a city block. Rails, ledges, numerous ramps, and a bowl, all connected in one continuous line. There are hundreds of people here. Music, kids on scooters, teenagers on BMXs, skateboarders of every level testing every corner. Nine Yards have just opened it, and after many years of production, this is what the end of the design process looks like. The grand opening.
3: This skate park is pretty, I think, just unique how simple it is. Long, linear, a lot of obstacles, like a lot of rails, ledges. It's ongoing, you know, and you have the mini ramp, you have the ball. So it's also, I think this is the longest skate park we have now in the Netherlands. We worked long on this process for designing it and constructing it. So it's cool always when a skate park, you can just open it and share with the community, man. That's, I think, the best thing to do.
1: Every new skate park needs a whole community that is willing to fight for it. And that includes the people who have access to the money for designing and building.
5: I'm Gert-Jan Schotanis. I'm the elder man of the city of Alphen aan den Rijn. And you see today the opening of Kenzie Skate Park, the greatest in Holland and the best for Alphen. And we discussed in the town hall a lot about this. But now it's the big day for everyone on the street, everyone in Alphen aan den Rijn, everyone in the areas around us to came here and to start the season of skating in the brand new park.
6: How long has this taken?
5: They called me in 2022 with the message, Gert-Jan, we have got a problem. Not Houston, but Gert-Jan, we have got a problem. You have to fix it. And well, in 2023, we start a discussion about what should we do with the park. How will we fix it? And then you get a discussion over public money. And now today we're here for the grand opening. And there's a proud elderman here.
6: And why is this so important for the town?
5: Well, it's important to do the sports, but also to visit each other, to meet each other. And it's a place to be.
1: I walked the length of the new park to hear what people think of the new design. And quite simply, why they like being here.
23: It was much different. There was like a third ramp, so that was like 4 meters high, I think, almost. And now it's more long, so you can skate more lines. The old park was more built on flying, and this one is, I think, more built on grinding. I feel like flying, even when I'm doing like the tricks, like grinding, it feels so smooth.
0: I know, how do you feel when you do it?
4: I feel free. You can do everything, but they don't judge. So, I feel free.
1: Skate parks aren't fixed circuits. They're spaces designed for expression, shaped by the people who use them, and by the people who dare to build them. Half a century on from a drought in California that sent teenagers into swimming pools, skate parks have become a fabric of cities, fought for by communities, funded by governments, built by people who still skate them when the work is done.
7: It's not a very respected profession in a certain ways. It's not a profession where you get extremely rich. Everybody here in this company and in general every skateboarder is so passionate about what they're doing. And they just want to have more and give more. It's not about the money and it's not about the status you gain. It's just about getting more skatable areas. You know, you want to skate the world.
1: This has been In the Studio from the BBC World Service. Produced and presented by me, Sean Alsop. This is a T-Bone production.
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29: This is Embodied from PRX and WUNC. I'm Anita Rao. For 21 years, Alicia McCullough was unaware that her relationship with food, weight, and exercise was a problem, one with a very specific diagnosis.
30: A lot of times I was praised for being thin. So a lot of my providers would say, "You're a perfect size. Don't get any bigger." So for me, it just never registered to be a problem.
29: Today on Embodied, how an aha moment in grad school led Alicia to a personal and professional commitment to better understand why Black women's eating disorders are so underdiagnosed and the unique tools they need to heal.
30: A lot of the clients I was seeing shared that no one even asked them about, what is your relationship with your body? And so putting the power back in their hands around how they wanted to talk about this conversation and not enforcing or projecting my beliefs around the way that they should think or feel about their bodies.
29: Reclaiming the Black body, just ahead on Embodied.
31: Live from NPR News in Washington, I'm Windsor Johnston. The Senate has voted to confirm Todd Blanche as U.S. Attorney General.
32: On this vote, the yeas are 50, the nays are 49. The nomination is confirmed.
31: All Democrats voted against the nomination, along with Republicans Susan Collins and Lisa Murkowski. Louisiana Republican Bill Cassidy provided crucial support for Blanche on Friday after raising concerns about his nomination. Blanche previously served as President Trump's personal attorney and the Justice Department's second-ranking official. The Senate has also approved a bill imposing sanctions on Russia with broad bipartisan support. NPR's Claudia Grisales reports the measure gained momentum after its chief architect, Senator Lindsey Graham, died last month.
33: Senator Graham led the push for Russia sanctions as part of an effort to end the war in Ukraine. The legislation was named in his honor as the bill's supporters saw it as a tribute to the South Carolina Republican. That includes his sister, Darlene Graham, who was appointed to serve the remainder of his term.
34: My late brother Lindsey was a foreign policy and national security expert. He was also a peacemaker who was determined to bring an end to the conflict in Ukraine.
33: It would place sanctions on top Russian leaders and top importers of Russian oil. It would also allow President Trump to place tariffs on those importers, which some Democrats say unnecessarily gives Trump more power. Claudia Grisales, NPR News, the Capitol.
31: The Pentagon has released a new set of files showing unidentified flying objects. NPR's Jeff Brumfield reports it's the latest round in an ongoing effort to document weird things in the sky.
2: A flock of mysterious lights flying over the South China Sea, a black triangle in the sky above Bagram Air Force Base in Afghanistan in 2002, and a report of a large metal sphere with a body inside that fell from the sky and landed in a city in Brazil in 1963. These are but a few of the oddities in the Pentagon's latest UFO files, or rather UAP files, since these incidents are now called unidentified aerial phenomena. The Pentagon has released hundreds of files and videos since President Trump called for more transparency around UAPs. So far, none provide clear evidence of alien visitors. It appears the truth is still out there. Jeff Brumfield, NPR News.
31: A federal appeals court has ordered the Trump administration to stop construction of its $400 million White House ballroom because Congress has not approved the project. A three-judge panel ruled that Congress has not authorized the 90,000-square-foot project on the former site of the East Wing. President Trump is calling the decision unjust and says he plans to appeal to the U.S. Supreme Court. This is NPR. Colombia has sworn in a new president into office following a hard-fought election this summer. He's an ally of President Trump and says he will fight rebel groups in the country with greater military force. Manuel Rueda has more from Bogota.
8: Abelardo de la Espriella held his inauguration in Cali, a city that has been heavily hit by violence from drug gangs and rebel groups. The conservative spoke at a military base and said that his top priority will be to restore order in areas of the country where criminal organizations have become more powerful. The time to recover security and liberty has come, he said. For the past 4 years, Colombia has been staging peace talks with rebel groups that profit from the cocaine trade, but there has been little success. De la Espriella says he will end those negotiations as he takes an iron-fisted approach to crime. For NPR News, I'm Manuel Rueda in Bogota.
31: A number of states are considering stricter rules for social media influencers who are paid to promote political candidates. Texas now requires creators to disclose compensation in their posts, and lawmakers in New York are considering a similar rule. California already requires disclosure when influencers are paid by political committees. A bill before the state legislature would add penalties for those who fail to comply. The proposals reflect the growing role of paid influencers in political campaigns. I'm Windsor Johnston, NPR News in Washington.
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17: As a college student and a participant in office culture for the past 15 years, I've been to many brown bag lunches, where typically new information from someone smart washes over me while I pick spinach out of my teeth. But never has a brown bag lunch changed my life.
18: I was holding on to every word that she was saying. I had my journal and I was writing down all the things she was sharing. And then I sat with her words and I said, wow, this is my experience.
17: A decade ago, in her early 20s, Alicia McCullough was sitting in a room with her fellow grad school classmates. She was studying mental health counseling. And this particular brown bag lunch about eating disorders was a light bulb moment.
0: The behaviors described by the professor, restricting food, losing weight, and rapidly gaining it again, were all things Alicia had experienced in her own life. But as a Black woman, she had never associated herself with the phrase eating disorder.
18: I, even being a grad student, had so much stigma associated with words like disorder, diagnoses, because those were just experiences that were not talked about in my community, in my family. And so there was a dissonance for me around, I'm learning about these things, but I didn't know I could be impacted by the same diagnosis that I'm learning about in school.
0: Alicia is one of some 21 million Americans that have had or currently are experiencing an eating disorder. But as a person of color, she's also part of a population that is less than half as likely to receive a diagnosis than her white counterparts. After her eye-opening experience in grad school, Alicia set out to understand, why are so many people of color going underdiagnosed for eating disorders? And what tools and practices will bring them healing where existing methods have failed? This is Embodied, our show about identity, relationships, and health. I'm Anita Rao. Alicia documents her search for answers in the new book, Reclaiming the Black Body, Nourishing the Home Within. That journey took her into her own family history to understand the first messages she learned about food at the dinner table in Little Washington, North Carolina.
18: I had two-parent household, and both of my parents worked multiple jobs to ensure that our family had all of our needs met. I know that they were working really hard to nourish three kids alongside two adults. And so what I remembered clearly was that my parents would go grocery shopping. We'd have like a full pantry, a full refrigerator. And then they'd say, we have to make this last. And so I learned from a young age about, you know, this pattern of really sparsing out food and being mindful, and not just because it was taking care of your body and being mindful of what you're putting in your body, but more so around finances, around if we run out of food, then we're not going to have enough, you know? And so I learned this pattern of, you know, not enoughness connected to food and needing to be very mindful about how much I was consuming, when I was consuming, how I was consuming. I had a household that really taught clean your plate. And if you don't, there's a lot of shaming around that, around, well, kids in this country, you know, for example, don't have access to food. Those were the messages that I learned, a lot around not enoughness, a lot around scarcity, and a lot around shame.
0: So you mentioned these kind of messages that you're absorbing, like, we don't have enough, you must clean your plate, groceries aren't cheap. But you were also raised Christian. Your family went to church twice a week. So what were the messages that your faith was teaching you about food and your physical body that kind of layered on top of the messages you were getting in your house?
18: A lot of these messages did not directly come from like the church itself. A lot of these came from the religion. A lot of what I learned was the story of Adam and Eve. Eve, you know, is this early creation story about Eve where she eats an apple. And essentially, creation is doomed because of this decision to eat this apple that, you know, is associated with sin and lustfulness and, you know, ungodliness. And so I learned that the food that we consume has an impact on the relationship we have to God. And then also being indoctrinated with this idea that, especially as a girl and as a woman, that I needed to control my body, that I did not need to be too large, that was considered not attractive to society, and that my priority should be orienting my body to be pleasing to men and to the male gaze. So I learned a lot about what it meant to take up less space and to alter my body in order to be deemed as attractive. And attractive meant thin, and attractiveness to be thin also meant restricting your food intake so that you could modify your body.
0: I know that your mom and your grandma were both big dieters. Were there explicit messages that you were kind of inferring from their relationship with their bodies and food that shaped your own behavior also?
18: Absolutely. They were also impacted by these values around being thin, getting back to your pre-pregnancy body. Mm. That was something I heard a lot growing up, of like, you got to snap back, you know, you have to lose the weight.
30: And so a lot of times, even in my household, being indoctrinated with a lot of magazines, Limfast magazines, Weight Watchers magazines, seeing my mom and grandmother be in Weight Watchers programs, Oprah was very prevalent in our household. It became normalized for me to think about thinness as being this moniker for what beauty, success, and desirability look like.
1: How did that show up in terms of like your behaviors around food and exercise in your adolescence? What did that look like on a day-to-day basis?
30: As an adolescent, I started to really feed into 17 magazine and a lot of other magazines. Yes, a lot of those magazines catered to teens around beauty and what it means to be in relationships and how our body should look. And I remember specifically when I would get the magazine, I would flip to the exercise section. And when I got to that section, I would always say, okay, I have to get the summer abs, or I have to get the summer bottom, or, you know, whatever it was, the summer legs, the summer arms. And so I would wake up in the mornings right before school and I would eat a can of fruit. And then I would work out very intensively. And then I would say, that's all I'm going to have for today. I worked out. That's all I'm going to have for today. And I may have not ate for the rest of the day until maybe dinner time. And I didn't know that what I was doing was unhealthy. I didn't think about it as being super restrictive. Even in my church environment, it was very normal for us to go on fast. And the way I learned about it in church was that it cuts out distractions. So you limit your food to cut out distractions so you can be closer to God. And so that was also norm for me. And so this idea of restricting food never came across to me as disorder. It just came across as, well, this is just a part of like what we do.
1: Looking back, what do you think the people in your life who were telling you that you were healthy, or even like your own mind was telling you, like, what were you not seeing when you saw this behavior as like, this is totally normal. This is just how you can have a relationship with food.
30: So something I was not seeing was, for example, when I was a teenager, my hair started really thinning out. And I just thought it was because I was getting a lot of perms, which are chemicals that, you know, you use in your hair to get your hair pretty straight. So I thought it was just a result of over-perming my hair because I would go to my hairdresser every 6 to 8 weeks for a perm. And then there were also things, for example, of, you know, my nails being pretty weak. My body was very, very thin. And so I was consistently tired. And I also, at that time, got an early diagnosis of subclinical hyperthyroidism. And so I just thought all of those were just a part of, like, you know, my health conditions or, you know, these other behaviors. But I never thought that the root of it was my undernourishment, that that was what was contributing to these symptoms that I was experiencing that were making my body pretty weak at that time.
1: How did, like, doctors respond to those symptoms?
30: Yeah, so when I would go to my healthcare providers, a lot of times I was praised for being thin. So a lot of my providers would say, you're a perfect size, don't get any bigger. Or even when I did get the diagnosis of subclinical hyperthyroidism, my doctors just said, keep coming back every 6 months and we'll do some lab work. And if you're normal, you're good. If it continues to be a thing, we'll just keep monitoring it. So it never was like a solution to address the conditions that I was experiencing. A lot of the times I was praised for my behaviors. And so for me, it just never registered to be a problem.
1: So I want to fast forward in time a little bit. We have you in your adolescence kind of having this relationship with your physical body, but normalizing it, saying like, this is just kind of how it is. You kind of went through school really quickly. You were doing accelerated schooling programs and you started grad school when you were just 21. But at that point, you hadn't started unpacking your own disordered eating. So what was it that motivated you to start studying eating disorders, given that you didn't have that terminology at that moment in your life?
30: So something that always has stuck out to me is this deep commitment to social justice. And so I talked a little bit earlier about the experience of being at the brown bag lunch and learning about the binge restrict cycle. But during that same conversation, there was also conversations about body positivity. And so body positivity felt like an outlet almost like a solution to what I was experiencing. I was already addressing issues of trauma and the ways that anxiety shows up different in marginalized communities and depression and other conditions. But when I got this eating disorder lens, it's just like something clicked within me and I said, that's it. The root of a lot of the things that we're experiencing do come from this inability for us to experience liberation and show up in our bodies. And that's what I want to study. I want to get to the root of why is it difficult for us to be in our bodies? And I knew that food was just one avenue where it was manifesting. And so I wanted to gain a more holistic idea of how we were experiencing this condition.
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0: This episode of Embodied discusses disordered eating. If you'd like to listen later, you can find this conversation in your podcast feed, wherever you like to listen.
1: This is Embodied. I'm Anita Rao. We're talking today with therapist Alicia McCullough, who for about two decades thought her anxiety and restrictive behaviors around food were normal. In her new book, Reclaiming the Black Body, Alicia described how it wasn't until she was in grad school studying mental health counseling that she connected the dots between her experience and the term eating disorder. That started her down a path of investigating why she and so many other Black women go undiagnosed and untreated for so long.
30: I clearly was dealing with restrictive eating and honestly an eating disorder more consistent with anorexia nervosa. When I went into my providers, none of them, you know, noticed that it was a problem. I mentioned I was praised for my behaviors. Even when I was experiencing those severe symptoms of thinning of my hair, of my nails being thin, of shortness of breath, you know, all of those things really consistent with anorexia nervosa. And so when I started to work with clients as well in eating disorders, I noticed specifically for my Black clients, they had a lot of the same stories of experiencing these extreme eating disorder patterns, whether it was anorexia, whether it was binge eating, whether it was bulimia, or whether it was another form of an eating disorder. They were all sharing that they had these symptoms, but none of their providers were picking up on the fact that they were experiencing an eating disorder, or what I like to say in my book, an eating imbalance. A lot of their providers dismissed them, and they also felt like there was not a safe place to even discuss this or even have the language for what they were experiencing. And so similar to me, they had this story of just kind of being in this rabbit race, but not knowing what's going on, like going and going and going. And you've normalized this experience, but don't know that you're actually in pain, you're actually suffering, that you're actually being victimized by, you know, this experience and condition that doesn't have a name for your specific body.
1: Are you saying that their behaviors were those of anorexia nervosa or binge eating, but because their bodies weren't severely underweight or didn't have kind of the stereotypical presentation of an eating disorder, that was what led to a lack of diagnosis?
18: Absolutely. And that was another part of it as well, too. I had a lot of clients, for example, who were in larger bodies who would only eat one time a day. And that is significantly consistent with undernourishment, but their providers never thought it was a problem and in fact encouraged them to say, you know, well, can you eat even less, you know, because you are in a larger body. And so they experienced these stories of because they were in larger bodies or bodies that were more curvaceous or bodies.

0: observe the ways that they were presenting differently than maybe how you had been taught, and the training and tools you had for therapy didn't quite equip you well to serve the way that their disordered eating was manifesting. What are some things that you started to try doing differently as a therapist to better serve your clients of color that had disordered eating behaviors?
1: Yeah. So one of the bigger things was having the conversations. A lot of the clients I was seeing share that no one even asked them about, what is your relationship with your body? How are you feeling in your body today? I was so open that I would say, you haven't nourished yourself today. Do you need to leave and go get a snack and we can bring it into the office and we can eat together, you know? And so I was very open to, what do you need in this exact moment? And then ensuring that we could meet that need together. And then also when we had the conversations about weight or body, I was very mindful about not shaming them. I was having the conversation of, thank you for telling me about your experience of being in your body today. I wonder about when you think about your relationship to your weight, how do you feel about that? And so putting the power back in their hands and into their mouths around how they wanted to talk about this conversation and not enforcing or projecting my beliefs around the way that they should think or feel about their bodies.
0: When we talk about eating disorders, we use the term eating disorder or disordered eating. We're talking about a wide spectrum that contains a lot of different presentations, a lot of different kinds of severities. I'm curious about the spectrum that you work on as a mental health therapist. Are you doing this kind of work with both folks who are kind of in a more inpatient setting where they need real behavioral help eating again, or is this coming later in the recovery journey? What is that spectrum?
1: Yeah, eating disorders are very vast, and we have different ways that we approach them. So one of the areas I was working in is outpatient. So outpatient treatment is what we consider less severe. Typically, these are folks who may be getting the diagnosis of an eating disorder for the first time, or these are people who are returning from a higher level of care. And so that could be more of an inpatient or hospitalization setting. And then they, you know, go through that program. And after that program, they make contact with me and typically a nutritionist that is in an outpatient setting. But I've had many colleagues, and I've also supported clients with getting into inpatient facilities. And so I had a lot of clients, for example, and I want to name specifically my Black clients who, when they would come to me, they were in a pretty severe conditions. And then I would support them with getting to the hospital.
0: Got it. Okay. So there are so many kind of parts of this healing journey where you work with clients, and also you have had your own healing journey. And I want to come back to that for a moment and kind of how your growth as a therapist was happening at the same time as you were healing your own relationship with food. You became really interested, especially in ancestral history and the role that ancestors play in how we relate to our bodies and food today. So you did some genetic testing and research, and you traced your family's roots all the way back to Sierra Leone and Gabon, then through the transatlantic slave trade to the Carolinas. So I'm curious about what this process of discovery revealed to you about your ancestors' relationship with food.
1: Yeah. Wow. It was such an emotional experience.
0: Yeah.
1: You know, what I found when I specifically started looking at the food roots was, you know, that my family did settle in the Carolinas, and they've been there for generations and centuries now. And a lot of what we were doing was really cultivating and in a good relationship with the land. And so this was post-enslavement. And so a lot of what we would do is have a really reciprocal relationship with land, where we knew about moving in alignment with the seasons and how to farm and how to hunt. And also beyond that, when we get into like before the transatlantic slave trade, there was also this history, especially in Sierra Leone, of it being known as the Rice Coast. So a lot of folks who were enslaved were bought over from Sierra Leone because they were known to be able to cultivate and harvest rice. And so rice is something that I even have a deep relationship now as I think about the nourishment that it provides, as I think about the proteins and, you know, the type of grain and the way it's cultivated. And so that's something that's really stood out to me that I've carried with me until now. And so my sister actually recently bought this book, and it's specifically for Sierra Leone. And it has all of these recipes and different drinks and things like that that you can make. And she gifted it to my grandmother for her birthday. And I told her, I'm like, I want a copy as well, too.
2: I love that.
1: So, you know, I'm looking forward to that coming for me.
0: I mean, when you say,

0: all of this, one of the things that I hear that's interesting is like marking these moments of really strong connection that your ancestors did have with the land, with particular foods like rice. But you are looking at this history when you're in a moment of trying to understand your own disconnection to food. Mm-hmm. So I'm curious about how you think about that. Like, how did understanding your ancestors' deeper connection to food help you think about your own personal disconnection?
1: Yeah, it gave me a sense of pride because I think for so long, specifically when I think about the systemic messages around Black food, there's so much negativity associated with Black food being unhealthy or Black food being bad. And so these were messages that I grew up hearing a lot about my particular cultural foods. And so I learned, especially when I got to college, to start to disconnect and distance myself from those foods. But when I was starting this process of reclaiming my own relationship to food and exploring, you know, where the disconnect happened, I started to notice, even as I was looking into my ancestors, this deeper pride of saying to myself, wow, like these are people who have went through the unimaginable and were able to carry these plants, to carry these roots with them through those experiences to this new land. And so it gave me a deeper sense of connection to food, even while I was still healing through these other bigger systemic conditions around feeling that my body was not good enough. Even as I was still healing through that, I was also pulling from this other level that was allowing for me to feel those areas of emptiness with something that was more powerful, with something that was more encouraging, with something that just gave me a deeper sense of self.
0: I'm curious to talk about the genetics piece of this. You mentioned that you did ancestry testing, which kind of gave you some of the raw information to understand where your family had been and where it planted roots. But there's also, I mean, a lot of emerging research about epigenetics and how kind of trauma can be transmitted genetically from generation to generation. So as you kind of put those things together, were there any links that you uncovered about how generational trauma might affect how disordered eating shows up in Black communities?
1: Absolutely. So epigenetics was something that I've always been interested in even before I got to grad school. And when I was a psychology undergrad major, one of the things that stood out to me was the study about mice. So there was a researcher who studied mice and their exposure to this scent called cherry blossom. And so what they found was that they created this negative association with the smell cherry blossom. And what they found was that that negative association that the grandparents had around cherry blossom showed up as well in their grandchildren. Hmm. And that was, you know, without the grandchildren having any exposure to negativity, it was solely once the grandchildren smelled that cherry blossom, they had that negative association. And they've done many studies outside of that to show that the experiences, for example, that our mothers have in the womb impact three generations forward, because we're also holding the eggs of our grandchildren. If that is what's happening, and we've done that study to prove that, what does that look like for folks who were enslaved? What does that look like for the nervous systems of those of us who never had the opportunity to receive therapy? What does that look like for those of us who are just now getting to this century after having all of those years of intergenerational and epigenetic trauma? One of the things I was studying was that during those times that a lot of us were significantly undernourished. So throughout the transatlantic, you know, folks were significantly undernourished. They were giving the bare minimum to eat. And then that continued throughout the plantation system. And then when, you know, we had systems like redlining that separated neighborhoods and created food deserts, that continued to happen too. And so it made me think, when we talk about health issues in Black communities, you know, we talk a lot about disparities, but where are these disparities truly coming from? Is it coming from that we have been significantly undernourished and also given poor access to food for generations and generations and generations that then does contribute to health issues? Because we do know stress in the body leads to inflammation, and inflammation is a precursor to other chronic conditions, whether that is heart disease or diabetes or high blood pressure or hypertension. These conditions that we often see in higher rates in Black communities, and we often just look at the bodies of Black folks and say, oh, it's just because you're unhealthy. It's just because you're in a larger body. You just need to diet and exercise more. But when we look at the studies, what we see is that our communities have faced a lot of these markers for inflammation and trauma and stress that have been internalized for generations without receiving the adequate support that we need.
0: So as you're talking, I'm kind of imagining you, like I have these like three images of you. I have the you who is, you know, doing this deep dive research, trying to understand your ancestors. I have the you that is in clinic with folks and hearing stories from Black women that reflect some of your own experiences. And then I have the you that is trying to change your own personal relationship with food, given both of these other things. Like, is there a moment or a story where you feel like things started to gel together for you, where you were actually seeing and able to make shifts in your own relationship to food as you integrated all of this?
1: Yeah. After grad school, I actually worked in college counseling for 3 to 4 more years. And then I decided to leave and move to Washington, D.C. And I was living by myself. And that was the first time that I chose to date myself. I was single at the time. And a big part of that looked like creating more healthier routines for myself. And so getting more adequate sleep, waking up in the morning with meditation, being intentional about my yoga practice, and making sure that I was fully nourishing my body. And so in that experience, I took a lot of time to slow down. I took a lot of time to really tune in and get to the root of what are the issues that I'm facing? And like, let me gain more self-awareness around how do I start to really shift, you know, the person that I am today to be the person that I want to be. And so it required for me to really slow down, to take my time, to notice those signals when my body said, I'm hungry, and not just like bypass those signals, but to really listen and say, I'm hungry in this moment. What do I need to get up and do right now? Do I have yogurt in the refrigerator? Am I like craving a yogurt? I need to go get my yogurt. Do I need to cook? And at that time, I was using this food subscription, HelloFresh, which really saved my life because I wasn't like the best cook, but it gave me this introductory experience into really starting to like cook meals and, you know, have more adequate nourishment. And so I had a consistent practice of ordering from them every single week. And so it just created this opportunity for me to be in this deeper relationship to self. And I started to integrate all of these pieces from the research side, so this very academic, educational side, to the work I was doing with my clients, and then also my own personal journey. I was able to start to like weave those things together as I slowed down and started my own healing journey and got really serious about that.
0: I think one of the things that's so tricky about food and disordered eating is that food is everywhere. Eating is such a big part of how we engage with each other culturally. It's something we need to do every single day to survive. So while you're doing all of this deep work and creating these new rhythms for yourself, you're still in a lot of spaces where people are relating to food really differently. You tell some interesting stories in the book about this experience of sitting at a table with your girlfriends and kind of being aware of how you all are reading each other's bodies. And it's such a relatable scene because I think there is this, like, food is not just a solo thing. It's something that is shared and communal. So how, like, what was it like to kind of build this awareness in yourself, but then also be out in the world? Like, how did it shape your friendships and your ability to be with other people?
1: It really allowed for me to align with people who had shared values. And so around that time, I had already started to speak pretty vocally on social media about body positivity, about food justice, about anti-oppression. And so what I was finding is that I was already aligning with people who shared those similar values. And so I was kind of replacing, you know, some of the relationships that were a little bit more toxic for me, or even relationships that I had set boundaries around that were immovable to those boundaries. And so what I found is that when I would go out to these experiences, I was the example. And I think people were shocked and surprised to see how easy it looked for me. But I want to name and say it wasn't easy. Yeah. It wasn't easy to be the person who is countercultural, if you want to say. And I noticed for a lot of folks, I think they had this idea of me as being pretty radical. And so a lot of folks even started to distance themselves from me because they had this idea of me being this very radical anti-diet type of person.
0: Well, what was that like for you to kind of be on the receiving end of some of that distance?
1: Honestly, it was painful. Folks who did distance themselves from me, they didn't see also that it was beyond me taking on these new ideas. What I was doing was having this bigger mission for what does liberation and healing look like for all bodies? And so for me, it also felt like this kind of rejection around the work that I was doing, you know, around the choices that I was making. And so I've been working with myself around the grief and the pain around, you know, don't take it so personally. That's something I try to tell myself is don't take it so personally. Recognize that everybody's in their experience and journey. They're entitled to that. And they may come to this space and they may not, but you have to continue the journey that you're on. And I will say over the years, I've had a couple folks who have returned back to me and said, wow, like I read your book and it's inspired me. Or I've seen some shifts in the social media content of some of my friends who were once very much into diet culture. And I'm like, I don't even need the credit, but I will just say I'm noticing the things.
0: We're going to take a quick break. Then we'll jump into Alicia's practices for tuning out the noise of weight loss messaging. And we'll hear about how moving to Mexico has led her to reflect on what the U.S. can do better in eating disorder treatment. We'll be right back.
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16: 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If you'd like to listen later, you can find this conversation in your podcast feed, wherever you like to listen.
0: This is Embodied. I'm Anita Rao. Alicia McCullough started the journey to healing from disordered eating almost a decade ago, but it's not over.
1: I want folks to know that when I talk about this work, I never talk about it as a space of arrival.
0: Alicia's personal work and professional career as a licensed mental health therapist led her to interrogate how systemic racism and generational trauma affect Black women's bodies. Digging deep into her own ancestral history and learning to reattune to her body's cues has helped her develop a new relationship with food. But she is still living, like we all are, in a culture with strict messaging around what a healthy body looks like. So I wanted to know how Alicia finds healing in this wider context.
1: I don't think that, you know, a part of us living this life is that we arrive at these perfect places. I think that we're always in progress. And even when we think we arrive, what I've noticed over time is that the next level or layer just opens up and you're like, okay, I have more work to do. And so for me, what I've experienced is that level of I have more work to do. And so even though I'm not consistently counting calories, I'm not, you know, monitoring my weight, what I have noticed is that as I've gotten older, that my body has shifted and changed. I have a lot of hormonal changes that, you know, are consistently happening. And, you know, my body responds to those things. And so then it's like, okay, what does my body need in this moment, you know, in order for me to feel nourished or in order for me to feel like I'm taking care of myself adequately? And so one of the things I think about is, especially dealing with a lot of hormonal changes, is that sometimes I'll be super hungry and I'm like, oh my goodness, I just ate. Like, why am I hungry again? What's going on? And then I realize, oh, goodness, like my body's needing more food. But I might have that, you know, past perspective or that outdated script of, okay, you just ate. You just need to wait until dinner. And I really have to work through that and say, I shouldn't have to restrict myself. If my body's saying I'm hungry now, it's okay for me to identify what exactly is my body hungry for, firstly. And so it could be, okay, I want an apple or some grapes. It could be I'm ready to get some pizza. Or it could be, you know, I'm really craving community and I really need to get on a call with one of my good friends and have a conversation. Or, you know, I really could use like a hug from my partner, you know, and so really getting clear around what is it that my body needs in this exact moment and then seeing if I can meet that need. And sometimes it's, you know, not available. Sometimes like my partner's not home or I'm not able to access a friend. And then it's saying, well, what's the deeper experience that I'm having? Loneliness? Okay, let's talk about the loneliness, right? Like, let's pull out the journal and write about what you're experiencing in this loneliness. What does loneliness feel like in your body? Where is it at? And what does that experience need in order for it to be felt and released? And so sometimes for me, that could be getting up and doing a movement activity, whether that's yoga or even in somatic therapy, we talk a lot about shaking out the body as a way of releasing emotions. And so sometimes it's shaking out the body. And then I finish that and I'm like, oh my God, that's exactly what I needed. And sometimes like I do that and I'm still like, I'm still hungry.
0: Yeah.
1: And I need to get some food.
0: Well, I mean, it's interesting, you know, to hear you talk about this, like building this intuition and being able to kind of listen to your body and learn your cues. And there is a whole movement we've talked about on the show about intuitive eating and how to kind of learn your body's signals. But that, I mean, the discussion of intuitive eating is also happening at the same time that there is a rise in weight loss drugs like Ozempic, which basically override a lot of your body's cues and kind of change the signals of how you're feeling in terms of hunger and fullness. And there is a lot of new societal pressure around thinness because of Ozempic. So I'm like, how are you making sense of this idea of like, what does it mean to listen to your body when now there are all of these drugs that eliminate hunger cues? And like, how does that fit into this whole conversation?
1: Yeah. And I know those are super prevalent worldwide, but specifically in the United States, there's a lot of conversations on weight loss drugs. And I mean, even when I get on social media, a lot of, you know, folks that were originally a part of these like body positive or body liberation movements have now like significantly lost weight as a result of being on these medications. And so in a lot of ways, it's very discouraging to experience that and to see that. And at the same time, something I've been very mindful about and I feel very lucky is that I don't live in the States anymore. So I don't feel like the heavy impact of like those messages. And at the same time, because I'm still seeing it on social media, I'm very mindful of as I'm seeing this post or as I'm seeing this person, what is happening in my body? Hmm. And so I have a practice now where as I'm scrolling social media, if I see something that's activating for me, I will pause and check in and say, okay, I saw this celebrity, for example, who once was, you know, a very strong advocate for our bodies being, you know, a space of love and acceptance, and they were in a larger body. And now, you know, they've shifted that because they are on, you know, this medication of Ozempic or something else. What's happening for me? And I'll notice, I'll say, I feel a sense of betrayal. And I sit with that and I'm like, well, why do you feel the betrayal? Like, you don't know this person. Like, why do you feel that? And it's like, what is that reminding you of? And I sit with it and I'm like, it reminds me, you know, of a time where, you know, I had a sense of solidarity with someone and they made me feel as if I was alone, or they made me feel as if they were not here for me when we were in the same fight together. And so, you know, I get to the root of it, but I also just want to name, outside of my own internal work, you know, we are in a system where Ozempic and these other weight loss drugs have just been so glorified in society. And so it can feel so easy for folks that are listening to say, well, the next time I'm at my doctor's office, I'm going to request to be on a med, you know, and I want folks to know, like, you know what your body needs and you know what feels good for your body. And I know there's so much pressure to have to change yourself, but you are perfect just the way you are. And you also have choice. And so you get to make the decisions that help you feel good in your body. And I think that's important to share, because even as I've been on this journey, I've moved away from this idea that if people don't believe the same way I believe that they're a problem, and more into this work is about creating choice and liberation. And so my goal is just to provide as much information as possible. And whatever folks decide to do with that information is totally their choice. Like, that's what I want folks to have, is just access to make the decisions that are best for them.
0: You mentioned that you no longer live in the United States. In 2024, you left the U.S. to move to Mexico. I'm curious about how moving to a new country has shaped your thinking around how eating disorders are talked about and treated in the United States.
1: Honestly, moving away have shifted everything for me in regards to my mindset about everything. But specifically when I talk about eating disorders or body image, I am lucky to live in an area that is on the beach. So I live in Playa del Carmen, Mexico. And everybody's walking around in bikinis. It doesn't matter what their body size is, what their shapes are. It's so hot that it would be irrational to wear anything else but that. And so most times when I'm seeing folks, it's bikinis or shorter skirts or dresses. And I see people in all body sizes and shapes just like proudly and confidently moving in their body and embracing themselves. And it's not like a culture of so much shame around, for example, in the States or even the way I was raised, there was a lot of shame around like nakedness or the body just being seen in its like authentic expression. But when I go to like spas or when I go to like, you know, different experiences like women's spas, like I think about that being the main thing, I'm always just seeing women walking around just freely. And it's like, okay, like you're just walking around freely and confident and you're not feeling shame or hiding your body. And so it's encouraged me to also take up some of those values. It just feels like I'm not so like weighed down in the way that I felt in the States. And there's a lot of other factors that contribute to why I feel that way, especially as a Black woman living here. It just feels that I can just exist without the way that I look or my presentation being demonized or labeled as negative. I can just move through the world just as myself without all of these extra layers put onto me. And so that has been a space of freedom. And I'll also just name, when I do go to my providers here, I'm never like shamed for my weight. Like, yes, they take my weight and they write it down, but I'm never told like, oh, you're too big, or, you know, you need to lose weight. Like, it's just like a measurement that they take, but it's not like a part of the conversation necessarily. It's just like, you know, other parts of like, how are you feeling and what are you eating? Like, do you feel good about what you're eating? Let's do your blood work. If your blood work comes back well, that's great, you know? And so those are the type of conversations that we're having, and not so much about this like aesthetic component.
0: That's really interesting that you're naming changes that you're even seeing in the medical system, which is, you know, one part of this whole spectrum of how eating disorders are talked about and treated. And there's obviously so many, you know, ways that can look, but kind of from your vantage point, having had access to both of these healthcare systems, having had some space to reflect on how you've seen eating disorder treatment function in the U.S., what are some of the shifts that you'd like to see that you think would move toward a more healing model, going back to this idea of looking at really the causes of eating disorders and healing them both on an individual and systemic level?
1: So one of the things I think that we have to just have a widespread conversation about is that eating disorders don't have a look. And so I think once we debunk the idea that eating disorders, for example, are solely a white girl illness, particularly those who are in thin bodies, then we can really open up the conversation and see eating disorders or eating imbalances impact all bodies. And so I think we have to first start there. We also have to get into, you know, what are the symptoms? And so I've laid out throughout my book a lot of the ways that eating disorders present differently for Black folks, and how it's just really layered when we talk about things like, you know, our hair texture. Like earlier in our conversation, I was talking about getting perms, and I was getting perms in my hair because the hair texture that organically grows out of my hair is very curly. Hair was considered unruly and disorderly in society. And so what I felt the pressure to do since the age of 5 was to start getting perms to straighten my hair. My mom, you know, got me my first perm at 5 years old. And those are the conversations that I think are important to have as well, because I thought my hair was falling out because of the perms, but it was because I was under eating. But there's the link there, you know, between this idea of me trying to make myself feel more presentable or more in alignment with westernized or Eurocentric culture. texture by straightening my hair. And so that's a conversation too, is the ways in which we are consistently, especially for those of us who are Black, Indigenous, and people of color, we are consistently doing things in order to distance ourselves from our cultures and communities from a systemic level. And so I think the conversations in our offices also have to be, you know, tell me about what your experience is like being in your body. Tell me about your experience with your hair. Do you feel that, for example, you know, you are treated the same way as your lighter skin counterparts when we talk about the conversation of colorism? I think there's so many layers that Black communities are also experiencing on top of the food things that contribute to why we restrict our food, because we think, oh, well, one of the things I can do is change my body. I can't change my skin tone. I can't change my hair texture necessarily. I can't, you know, change, you know, my eye color or my nose shape or whatever the case might be, but I can do this. And so I think that's why there's this strong buy-in. And I think our providers have to be aware that there are these other systemic factors that are impacting our ability to be in our body and start asking those questions. One, getting awareness of it, and then starting to ask those questions so we can have a holistic scope of what someone is experiencing when they come into our offices.
0: We started this conversation really rooted in your family's story and how that informed your relationship with food. We talked about your mom and your grandmother, their experiences of diets and dieting. I'm curious about the shifts that you've seen in your own family in terms of views on body and eating as you've gone on your own journey.
1: You know, it feels so inspiring that a big part of my journey wasn't to really like teach or talk down or convince anyone. It was just me living out my truth and, you know, really hoping that my truth resonated and allowed shifts to happen in other people. And so, you know, even with my own mom, what I love is that we can have conversations now where she will call me and say, I had a doctor's appointment today and my doctor, you know, said this thing to me about my weight and I was able to speak up for myself. You know, that brings me so much joy when I hear her say that she spoke up for herself, or even when she tells me that she noticed something, you know, maybe in a coworker or a client who says something problematic about, you know, bodies or food. And she's like, yeah, that's exactly what you talked about in your book. And I'm like, yes, I'm glad that you noticed that. You know, so that feels really good for me. And I will say, and I just want to be transparent, that everyone's not on board. So, you know, everyone hasn't been on board in my family, and that's okay too. I honor that the work that I've done will reach the folks that are ready to receive it. And, you know, the folks that don't, like, that's okay too. Like, at least the needle has moved just a little for there to be an opening to a different thought.
0: You end your book with the assertion that healing from eating imbalances is possible, which I feel like is honestly a pretty bold assertion in this moment and in this age and in this, you know, billions of dollars of diet culture. So what makes you believe that? And is there an example from your own life that really grounds you in the belief that it is possible?
1: So as I said, you know, I'm still in the process of, there are times where thoughts come up of, you know, should I eat this or should I get another meal? But I don't think that is an indication of a lack of healing. I think that's actually an indication of healing. A big part of what I've learned through the years of studying the work of healing is that healing is not the absence of problems. It's not the absence of questions or doubts. Healing essentially is an opportunity for us to return back to ourselves with more awareness so that we can show up more wholly within our own bodies. I think we all can get to a place where we're more conscious about the relationship we have with our bodies, that we're asking our bodies more questions, and that we're listening more to our bodies more than we're just reacting. And so that's what I feel like is possible for a lot of us in relationship to our food, that we can slow down and we can have the conversations with ourselves of, what do I need in this moment? You know, is my body craving something? How do I meet that need? And if I'm not able to meet that need in this moment, can I have the conversation with my body, much like I would have with a child of, I'm not able to do this at this moment, but I will be able to go get this thing in maybe, you know, 30 minutes or a little bit later in the day. Is there something else we can do to meet the need while I'm not able to meet it in this moment? And so it's creating a relationship of trust with your body, where your body knows that, okay, I'm sending signals, you're listening, you're responding, I can trust you now. And that's the way I want folks to show up, is in this relationship of trusting and feeling a sense of more wholeness.
0: You can find out more about Alicia McCullough, the author of Reclaiming the Black Body, Nourishing the Home Within, at our website, embodiedwunc.org. 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Today's episode was produced by Kaya Finlay and edited by Wilson Sayer. Nina Scott is our intern, Jenny Lawson, our technical director, and Amanda Magnus, our regular editor. This program is recorded at the American Tobacco Historic District. 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I'm Anita Rao.
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6: I'm Thomas Evans, editor-in-chief of NPR. 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
8: Voters in five states hit the polls on Tuesday, and I've got some major results to share with you, starting in the state of Michigan, where Abdul El-Sayed has won the Democratic primary for the United States Senate.
9: Another American primary night, another round of surprises, thanks to the misfires of pollsters.
10: The average miss is actually 13 points. So as shocking as this is, last night was a better than average performance for the polls in a primary.
9: Stop taking these numbers so seriously. From WNYC in New York, this is On the Media. I'm Brooke Gladstone.
11: And I'm Michael Loewinger. Also on this week's show, an intimate look at the past, present, and future of Federal Communications Commission Chairman Brendan Carr.
13: He was a wonky FCC telecom lawyer and became this very competitive, very combative guy and made a name for himself in Trump world on the basis of that persona.
11: It's all coming up after this.
19: Live from NPR News in Washington, I'm Windsor Johnston. The Senate has narrowly approved Todd Blanche to serve as the new U.S. Attorney General. NPR's Franco Ordonez reports the vote puts President Trump's former personal lawyer in charge of the Justice Department.
20: Blanche overcame a final hurdle after securing key support from Republican Senator Bill Cassidy of Louisiana. It's a major win for Blanche, but also for President Trump, who gets his person in the top job. It also ends a rough few weeks of party infighting over the nomination between Trump and Senate Republicans. Now, it's a tough job, and some Republicans remain concerned about Blanche's independence. Trump has pressed for the department to go after his political enemies. And as acting attorney general, Blanche had moved swiftly, advancing controversial investigations against some of the president's political targets, including former FBI director James Comey. Franco Ordonez, NPR News, traveling with the president.
19: It's been 1 year since a gunman opened fire on the Centers for Disease Control and Prevention in Atlanta. NPR's Ping Huang reports.
21: It was Friday afternoon, near the end of the workday, when a gunman stood across the street from the CDC's main campus and started shooting. Dr. Dan Jernigan was there. At the time, he led the National Center for Emerging and Zoonotic Infectious Diseases. For about 15 minutes, he says.
22: Being in an office in Atlanta was more dangerous than tracking Ebola in West Africa.
21: The CDC staffers all survived, but the gunman killed DeKalb County Police Officer David Rose. A main road on campus is being renamed after him. The gunman, who killed himself, was motivated by anti-vaccine and anti-CDC messaging. Jernigan says those sentiments are still out there.
22: The rhetoric and demonization of public health and public health leaders certainly has not stopped.
21: Ping Huang, NPR News.
19: The Trump administration has signed another settlement with an energy company to not develop offshore wind. NPR's Julia Simon reports it's the latest instance where a foreign company gets paid to develop fossil fuels in the U.S. instead of renewable energy.
2: The settlement is between German company RWE and the Trump administration. RWE will now not develop wind projects in New York, California, and Louisiana and get paid $1.2 billion for it. RWE will shift investments to gas infrastructure, which release far more planet heating emissions than offshore wind. All told, the administration has paid roughly $4 billion to foreign energy companies to not develop offshore wind. The Trump administration has argued that offshore wind is unreliable, although when paired with batteries and a well-managed grid, offshore wind is proven to be dependable. Julia Simon, NPR News.
19: This is NPR News in Washington. Most kids have little idea what they want to do when they grow up. NPR's Janet Wujong Lee reports on how mentorship can open the door to careers they may never have considered.
4: Even when kids are passionate about something, it can be hard for them to figure out what that dream job looks like and how to make it happen. And research shows that can be especially true for young people from marginalized backgrounds.
14: There's expectations that Black folks do this and Black folks don't do that.
4: Keith Russell is a conservation scientist at Audubon in Philadelphia who mentors aspiring Black birders and scientists.
14: And that's been a real barrier for Black folks to get into birding. So it's really important to have support and to, you know, be with people that understand your interests.
4: Russell says mentorship could help young people understand what needs to be done to achieve those dreams, like plan their education or work on specific skills. Janet Wujong Lee, NPR News.
19: Wildfires near Spokane, Washington have burned more than 8,000 acres. At least 700 buildings have been destroyed and roughly 64,000 people have been forced to evacuate, with many still unable to return home. Emergency crews are stretched thin as drought and extreme heat fuel fires across the Pacific Northwest. Washington Governor Bob Ferguson has declared a state of emergency and requested federal assistance. In Southern California, firefighters are working to contain several blazes. A wildfire in Calaveras County has burned more than 10,000 acres. 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
24: From WNYC in New York, this is On the Media. I'm Michael Loewinger.
9: And I'm Brooke Gladstone. This week, 52 years ago, President Richard Nixon said uncle.
25: Throughout the long and difficult period of Watergate, I have felt it was my duty to persevere, to make every possible effort to complete the term of office to which you elected me. In the past few days, however, it has become evident to me that I no longer have a strong enough political base in the Congress to justify continuing that effort.
9: A year and a half earlier, he'd begun his second term on a defiant note.
26: He won 49 states, despite what I thought was pretty clear by that point, that the White House was involved in the break-in. He won a landslide.
9: Julia Wine-Banks is a legal analyst and a former Watergate special prosecutor. She recounted the unfolding events this week on WNYC's Brian Lehrer show.
26: Then, as evidence came out from our team, as we investigated and things leaked, the poll numbers started to sink until he got to the point that Trump is now at, right before he resigned, because the facts mattered back then. Democracy worked. Justice prevailed. There was full accountability criminally and politically. And we don't have that in our country anymore.
9: Earlier this summer, Vice President J.D. Vance said as much.
27: If Watergate happened tomorrow, it would be like a 12-hour news story. Like, the idea that it would have taken down a presidency is crazy.
10: And boy, if that isn't an indictment of the man he serves in office or the entire political system, he's right. partisanship has taken over the way that we process our electoral choices and the performance of our presidents. It only would have been a couple-minute scandal. It may not have even made the evening news.
9: True. And yet...
10: Well, if you look at second-term presidencies historically, and I've got numbers in front of me going back to 1938.
9: G. Elliot Morris is a journalist, statistician, and author of the data-driven news website Strength in Numbers.
10: Donald Trump's are the second worst on record. He is somewhere between George W. Bush in August of 2006, in the middle of the Abu Ghraib scandal with torture of prisoners in Iraq, somewhere between that and Richard Nixon's numbers the week before he resigned the presidency in disgrace from the Watergate scandal. His approval at that point was 25%. George Bush's was 38%. Donald Trump's today is 36%. These are not good numbers.
9: A Fox News poll is showing that Trump is 9 points underwater in Texas, a state he won by 14 points 2 years ago.
10: If you ask Americans in Texas how they feel about Donald Trump's deportation agenda, immigration, the numbers are even lower.
9: Wow.
10: Closer to minus 20.
9: In Texas.
10: Yeah, if you ask Texans how they feel about Donald Trump's handling of prices and inflation and the economy, it's even worse than minus 10. It's closer to minus 15. That's for the entire adult population of the state. We can count up the other states he's underwater in. It's about 40 states broke. That includes every single swing state. If you reran the 2024 election with these numbers, you probably get something closer to the 1980 Dukakis blowout.
9: It's just remarkable that he's 9 points underwater in Texas generally, but 20 points underwater with regard to immigration.
10: It does make sense, right? The Hispanic community in Texas has been targeted more for these immigration enforcement operations that are particularly visible and unpopular. In Minnesota, for example, we asked Americans how they felt about the killing of Renee Good and Alex Preddy, whether consequences like that were worth it for border security. 80% of people are saying it's not worth it to them, that goes too far. And that sentiment is particularly acute in the border states. That includes Arizona, Nevada. Trump is underwater on immigration in Florida.
9: So what kinds of questions did you ask about immigration?
10: One question that pollsters have been asking since the beginning of Trump's administration is, what type of undocumented immigrant do you think shouldn't be deported? And by type here, pollsters define qualities like, have you been here for 5 or 10 years? Are you married to a U.S. citizen? Do you have kids? Have you ever been arrested for anything? That sort of thing. And by and large, Americans do not favor deporting undocumented immigrants who have been here a long time, who have kids, who work, who have no record. The only group of undocumented immigrants that Americans favor deporting is convicted criminal undocumented immigrants. If you ask about that population, about 80% of Americans say that type of undocumented immigrant should be deported, but they want the rest of them to have a path to citizenship, around 75, 80% even in some cases.
9: I'm wondering, have we been polled on how we perceive his mental or moral fitness for office? I read that the New York Times found that corruption was never a number one concern, but it was in the top three for a third of Americans. Is that dispositive? Will people vote one way or another on the issue of corruption? How does he poll on trustworthiness, or how he's enriched himself in mind-boggling ways by drawing on the power of the presidency?
10: In a survey I conducted from July 14th to 17th, so pretty recent, with the polling from Verisite, we asked Americans how they would rate Donald Trump's mental sharpness as president, from very poor to very good. About 46% said Trump's mental sharpness was poor or very poor, which for context is just 4 percentage points shy of the same percent for Joe Biden's presidency. So we also asked people to rate Joe Biden's mental fitness when he was president. The American people view Donald Trump as about as mentally sharp as Joe Biden. And you can make of that, I think, what you will.
9: Now, you've said that, quote, Trump's own voters are now less loyal to him than Democrats are hostile to him. Is that possible? What does that mean?
10: Democrats are much more hostile to Donald Trump than his voters are supportive of him. About 95% of them say they disapprove of his presidency, whereas only about 80% of Trump's 2024 voters say that they approve of what he's doing as president. We would expect that vote share for Republicans would fall, both as former Republicans switch sides and as they stay home. So looking at the difference in opinion among Democrats and Trump's 2024 voters, we see a really similar pattern for the November generic congressional vote. That's how people are going to vote in the House, where Trump's 2024 voters are about 80 percentage points voting in favor of Republicans, but Democrats are about 95 percentage points voting in favor of Democrats. There's both defection, people changing their vote, and a lot of people staying at home in this former Trump voter group.
9: So who are these defectors?
10: They are really emblematic of that group that switched voting for Democrats in 2020 to Trump in 2024. They tend to be younger. They tend to be less white, especially more Hispanic. And they tend to be from urban and suburban areas more than rural areas.
9: We had primary elections in five states this week, but the one that obsessed the talking heads the most was in the swing state of Michigan. The progressive candidate Abdul El-Sayed squeaked out a win over his more centrist competitor, the Democratic establishment's choice candidate, Haley Stevens. So now he's the party's contender for a crucial Senate seat. And this is despite Stevens outspending El-Sayed roughly 11-1. You have some takeaways on this result? It seems the kids showed up.
10: Oh yeah, the kids are all right, Brooke. Or in this case, all center? Because the polls were surprising in how close the election was. El-Sayed won by 1 point on average. This includes a lot of nonpartisan polls, but also some partisan campaign polls had Sayed up about 13 points. So this is like a 12-point misfire in the surveys. But actually, I've gone back and looked at all of the Senate primary polls back to 1998. The average miss, Brooke, is actually 13 points. So as
9: really
10: shocking as this is, last night it was a better than average performance for the polls in a primary. But 13 points, I mean, we're still misreading the electorate.
9: Most of us look at this election and we are trying to prognosticate what happens during the midterms.
10: The media over the next 6 months will probably endlessly relitigate whether or not Haley Stevens would be doing better in the general election against Mike Rogers than Abdul El-Sayed. God forbid, you know, he loses. There will be an endless number of takes that Haley Stevens would have won. But the polling does not support this as of now. I did this. If you look at all of the polls that were done of a hypothetical general election in Michigan with Stevens versus Rogers or El-Sayed versus Rogers, the average difference between these polls is Stevens doing 1 point better than El-Sayed. And the range is from 17 points for Stevens to 10 points for El-Sayed. So you statistically cannot be drawing conclusions based on those numbers. The people that are doing it because they're ideologically motivated to draw those conclusions.
9: Or they have columns that they have to write.
10: The take machine must be fed, Brooke.
9: What did you think of the coverage of the numbers in the run-up to the vote this week?
10: Coverage of polls tends to oversimplify and offer too much certainty for what the polls are saying. So people should read more smart posts, like from the people at 50plus1.news and from my newsletter and from the down ballot that say, hey, maybe don't pay so much attention to these early primary polls.
9: Were there any lessons in the fact that the youth vote did appear to really come out, whereas in other times and places, it hasn't?
10: The Democratic Party right now is in something of a protracted stage of infighting because there is a wing of the party that is increasingly anti-establishment. They're saying the political system, the economic system are not working for everyday Americans, and they're gaining a lot of support. That's people like El-Sayed, the DSA candidates in New York City, Zoran Mamdani, and that draws a lot of support from those people who feel left behind and is a particularly common sentiment among young people. So I think we'll probably see more of younger voters, especially in the Democratic Party, but maybe in the independents, Republicans as well, moving towards these anti-system candidates in the general election. The last person who really turned out young people in this new politics way, Barack Obama.
9: And building on what you just said, Donald Trump, many of his voters, notably the ones that had previously voted for Obama, craved a disruptor. Obama gave them much better access to health care, but he didn't substantially change the system that had failed them. Trump gave them tariffs and a ballroom, a murky reflecting pool, and a war. I'm not being snarky here. That's what dominates his Truth Social account. And they definitely got disruption, but it didn't break their way. I'm talking about the voters. So you just published an election forecasting model, adding up factors like polling and fundraising, recruitment. What are your conclusions?
10: Well, this looks like a typical midterm cycle in the House. The party of the president in power loses about 26 seats on average. We give the Democrats about an 87 to 90% chance rounding of winning the majority in the House. And we give Republicans about a 13% chance.
9: You had some insight about the impact of Republican gerrymandering in the last year. That by gerrymandering, the Republicans decreased the number of competitive Democratic seats, but inadvertently increase the number of competitive Republican ones.
10: So if you are the Republicans in Texas and you would like to draw more Republican seats, you have two options. You can crack the Democrats in urban areas into surrounding rural areas, like where I'm from, outside Corpus Christi, Texas, or you can pack them into single districts, thereby making one really blue urban district and a bunch of surrounding red suburban and rural districts. The Republicans have chosen to crack in many places in Texas, which took Democrats from the city and put them into rural suburban districts. In some cases, in such a large number, in the case of Democrats winning by 10 points, they could win one or two of those seats back in a big wave election. And it just so happens that we're in the type of environment that looks like a big wave election.
9: What do people mostly get wrong about polls, reading them in the newspapers, and following them so very closely months in advance?
10: They expect far too much accuracy out of pre-election surveys. We saw a good example of this in the Michigan primary this Tuesday. People were equally surprised at Zohran Mamdani's win in the mayoral primary in 2025. And there is danger in this, in that if they don't believe that they can provide them perfect election predictions, many people then assume polls aren't useful at all in highlighting policy mismatches between the president and the public, highlighting those issues Americans say are most important to them. Those are not electoral questions, and they tend to be more accurate than election questions, or at least accurate enough.
9: The Trump in his second term is very different from the Trump in his first term. We have Trump unbounded now. He is running as fast as he can from reality. He said, "My polls are like historically high."
10: The highest they've ever been, he said last week, yeah.
9: And don't believe the lying media.
10: Maybe he's not being constrained by public opinion the way we would want a president to be constrained by public opinion, but there are a lot of other actors that could be constrained, especially in their local districts or their state. And there's other groups, nonprofits, agency heads in Washington, D.C., or judges could also be affected by public opinion. The political scientist V.O. Key wrote that public opinion offers levees to steer a river, and we can view the polls as being tools for identifying policy that Americans really, really don't want, and then as good stewards of the public opinion data, fight for that. V.O. Key, the political scientist, he coined the term echo chamber. The public is an echo chamber. And today, people wrongly argue that Key is offering an indictment of the public, that they're only parroting what they see on the news. But he's actually talking about an entirely different echo chamber, the echo chamber of the choices that are offered to them by the political party system. That if you were only offered the choice between democracy and autocracy, for example, or really imperfect political and economic system and the wholesale sacking of the federal government, or if they're only given, maybe even sharper, a choice between two idiots, you can't really fault them for picking an idiot. It's just the choices that are offered to them.
9: The Republicans, at least in Congress, some of them, Mike Lee, for instance, they've really leaned in on opposition to participatory democracy. so have a lot of the big thinkers behind Trump, and Trump too. He said, we need to make sure that people who don't vote for me have trouble voting because I'll be impeached.
10: About 14% of Americans say democracy is their number one issue above everything else.
9: But will people vote on it?
10: I think it would take a real obvious attack on the election to change the mind of those voters in the sort of swingy middle. About half of Americans don't pay attention to the news at any regular cadence. So you have to think of the event that would percolate down to that person. An event like sending ice to the polls and those images making it onto network news, I'm thinking might be close to your activating event for democracy being a number one issue. But you know, unfortunately, people just don't care as much about it as I think we want them to. So if we want to level up maybe the outcome for democracy, then one way we can do that, the inference would be, is to run really good candidates everywhere and try to inform people as much as possible and give them an echo chamber that's echoing good, positive, democratic

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5: Good morning, East Central Indiana. Today, we're expecting a partly sunny day with a high near 84 degrees. We're also expecting some isolated showers before 2 p.m., and then isolated showers and thunderstorms after 3 p.m. Looking ahead, the temperatures will drop to 64 degrees tonight, with more light winds, before a mostly sunny Sunday, with some scattered showers in the afternoon. From IPR Weather, I'm Casey Alexander, wishing you a wonderful weekend.
6: 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I'm Brooke Gladstone.
7: And I'm Michael Owinger. If you're waiting for media mogul David Ellison and his company Paramount to buy Warner Brothers, which would collectively give Ellison control over CBS and CNN, it might be time to stretch and go get a hot dog.
8: A federal judge now has set a March trial date to determine whether the $111 billion mega merger between Paramount and Warner Brothers Discovery violates antitrust law. This after a coalition of a dozen states led by California challenged the merger, saying it would create less competition, higher prices, and a loss of jobs.
7: This week, in an op-ed for the New York Times, Ellison argued that he would be an honest steward of the Paramount Skydance Warner Brothers behemoth, writing, quote, "Great news organizations like CNN and CBS News are here to tell it straight down the middle. That requires newsrooms that reflect the whole world, not one side of it. And it requires independence," end quote. But independence means reporters can freely follow the facts wherever they lead. Insisting reporters supply stories that cleave to an imagined center is not independence. Already, Ellison's stewardship of CBS has allegedly led to 60 Minutes shelving or delaying segments about Trump's immigration policies and Jeffrey Epstein's banking practices. And there was a report this week from ProPublica that about 6 months after the FCC greenlit Ellison's Warner Brothers deal, Paramount gave away a pair of tickets worth $125,000 each to a Kennedy Center gala. The recipients? FCC Brendan Carr and his wife, who sat with Ellison in his skybox. Carr has claimed the massive merger approval was just business as usual. But not much about his tenure at the FCC has been business as usual, despite his rather buttoned-up beginnings.
9: The reason I was intrigued by Brendan Carr and wanted to write about him was that I knew him as an FCC commissioner who was, somebody close to him described him as very much a spectrum nerd. He was a lawyer. He was a wonky FCC telecom lawyer and became this kind of very competitive, very combative guy and made a name for himself in Trump world on the basis of that persona.
7: Nancy Scola is a reporter covering tech, policy, and politics. Writing recently for Washingtonian magazine, she charted Carr's transformation from benign bureaucrat to MAGA mercenary.
9: He was born in Washington, D.C., grew up in Northern Virginia, went to the Potomac School, which is a private school in Northern Virginia. His father was a lawyer, did criminal work. One of his clients was Richard Nixon. Carr, sort of very traditional D.C. path, went to Georgetown. He had interned at the FCC during his education and really liked the work, liked the telecom law work. Went to Catholic University specifically because Catholic is a well-known telecom law institute. He knew early on in his early 20s that he wanted to be a telecom lawyer. And he very briefly dipped into big law work. And he's talked about how he realized pretty quickly he hated living life at 1/6 of an hour, billable hours that the big law firm lawyers have to do. And he likes a little bit of excitement.
7: And 2012 was the year he became directly affiliated with the FCC, working in general counsel. In 2017, he became an FCC commissioner himself. How did he move up the ranks so quickly?
9: He became an advisor to Commissioner Ajit Pai. Commissioner Ajit Pai

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1: Parenting is full of guilt and second-guessing, whether it's screen time or nutrition. 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
2: They should give themselves grace.
1: Thank you. 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
3: Good morning, East Central Indiana. Today, we're expecting a partly sunny day with a high near 84 degrees. We're also expecting some isolated showers before 2 p.m. and then isolated showers and thunderstorms after 3 p.m. Looking ahead, the temperatures will drop to 64 degrees tonight with more light winds before a mostly sunny Sunday with some scattered showers in the afternoon. From IPR Weather, I'm Casey Alexander, wishing you a wonderful weekend.
4: I'm Windsor Johnston with these headlines. Todd Blanch has narrowly won Senate confirmation to lead the Justice Department. In an all-night session, all Democrats voted against his nomination. They were joined by two Republicans. Blanch previously served as President Trump's personal attorney and acting attorney general. Water rationing is underway in Puerto Rico as a severe drought drains reservoirs across the island. More than 180,000 customers are facing 48-hour water shutoffs on a rotating schedule. Wildfires are now burning across Serbia following weeks of destructive fires in France and Spain. One blaze is threatening a nature reserve about 40 miles from Belgrade. I'm Windsor Johnston, NPR News in Washington.

0: onto our final game, Lightning Fill in the Blank. Each of our players left 60 seconds in which to answer as many fill in the blank questions as they can. Each correct answer is now worth 2 points. Alzo, can you give us the scores?
1: Of course. Paula has 2, and Shantira and Tom are tied for the lead at 3.
0: Okay. So, Paula, that means that you are in second place, so that means you're going to go first. The clock will start when I begin your first question. Fill in the blank. On Tuesday, authorities arrested the man suspected of starting one of the blanks in Washington State.
2: Fires.
0: Right. On Wednesday, space company blank made 900 million more shares available to investors.
2: Start something, the Musk thing?
0: Yeah, with the Musk thing. The Musk thing, I'll give it to you. It's SpaceX. A man in Wales was arrested for climbing to the roof of a hospital and blanking.
2: And yelling, I'm cured.
0: No, putting on a Grim Reaper costume and just staring silently at all the patients coming into the hospital. On Wednesday, paleontologists in New Mexico identified a new species of blank.
2: Dinosaur?
0: Right. This week, a video of a street brawl in Detroit went viral because people noticed that blank was standing on the sidelines cheering the combatants on.
2: Blank was.
0: Blank was.
2: Blank was. Tom Homan.
0: No, the police commissioner of the city of Detroit.
2: Wow.
0: So a passerby caught this street fight on video, and right there in the front of the crowd of onlookers is the police commissioner of Detroit, who cheered and he kind of urged the fighters on, you know, while wearing his Detroit police hat. When asked why he did not intervene in this rather brutal fight, he said, and I am not kidding, I did intervene when the guy had had enough.
2: Wow.
3: That feels very Detroit.
4: That's it does, yeah. That's old school.
0: That's how they roll in Detroit. Also, how did Paula do in our quiz?
1: She got 3 right for 6 more points, total of 8, and the lead.
0: All right.
2: Wow. That's all you'll give me, Alzo?
3: You used to be friends.
2: Yeah, you're not one of us anymore.
0: Shantira, I'm going to arbitrarily pick you to go next, fill in the blank. As more states report outbreaks, RFK Jr. said that parents should vaccinate their kids against blank.
3: Measles.
0: Right. This week, a Nobel Prize-winning computer scientist warned that humans may soon be unable to outsmart blank.
3: AI?
0: Right. On Thursday, former Senate Majority Leader blank was discharged from the hospital.
3: Oh, Goofy McConnell.
0: Goofy, yes. This week, police in New Jersey were able to cite 74 drivers for traffic violations after they had their traffic cops blank.
3: Do their jobs.
0: No. Disguise themselves as trees on the road. Tuesday, astronomers released the most high-resolution images ever taken of the surface of the blank.
3: Sun.
0: Right. According to a new report, the UFC lost $30 million when they staged an event at the blank.
3: The White House.
0: Right. In Arizona, 2 people are recovering after being shot by a man who was blanking.
3: Eating a sandwich.
0: No. They were shot by a man who was demonstrating the safety features of his gun. The 2 men were looking at a handgun at a yard sale when the owner came over to show off its various safety features. While he was doing that, he accidentally shot both of them.
2: Wow.
0: Okay, it was an emergency. They were harmed. They were hurt. They're fine. But I hope they waited a while to call 911, because if there's ever a time to get somebody to pay the price you want at a yard sale, it is right after you have shot them.
3: I thought it was a bad shot, but if he hit both of them with the same bullet, he might be kind of good.
0: Wow. Also, how did Shantira do in our quiz?
1: She did all right. She got 5 right for 10 more points, total of 13, and the lead.
0: All right, then. So, how many, then, does Tom Beaudet need to win?
1: 5 to tie, 6 to win.
0: All right, here we go, Tom. This is for the game. On Wednesday, officials in Iran pushed back on blank's claim that peace talks were underway.
4: Trump.
0: Right. On Thursday, Ukraine drone strikes hit 2 oil refineries deep in blank's territory.
4: Russian territory.
0: Right. The latest movie in the blank franchise is the fastest movie in history to make $500 million.
4: Marvel? Spider-Man.
0: Yeah. On Tuesday, Abdul al-Sayed won a closely watched Democratic primary in blank.
4: Michigan.
0: Right. This week, a woman in Utah is suspected of not wanting to get married after she was caught blanking the night before her wedding.
4: I don't know. leaving town?
0: No, attempting to burn down the church where it was supposed to happen.
4: She should have just left town.
0: It's true. According to a new study, watching too much blank may actually rot your brain.
4: Phone video stuff.
0: Yeah, TV, basically. Yeah. On Wednesday, a genetics company announced it had created a hypoallergenic blank.
4: Dog.
0: Right. This week, a man who was drowning in the Yellowstone River was saved by a blank that was nearby.
4: Oh, the Hoboken ass fish.
0: No.
4: dumb as they are, they have their moments.
0: No. The man who was drowning in the Yellowstone River was saved by a teenager who happened to be practicing with his lasso on the riverbank.
4: Cool.
0: He'd been practicing his lasso, you know, roping things at the distance so much that I kind of think he pushed the guy in just to be able to throw a lasso in as he swept by and pull him to safety. The kid was, of course, celebrated for saving this man, but did he have to then hog-tie him?
4: What a great story to have as a kid to
3: Isn't
4: tell the rest of your life.
0: Why,
4: right?
0: Yep, that's what I did. Also, did Tom do well enough to win?
1: He did it. He got 6 right for 12 more points, total of 15, and he is the champion.
4: Thank you.
0: Wisdom of years.
4: Thank you very much.
0: In just a minute, we're going to ask our panelists to predict, after that rocket crashed into it, what will be the next big news from the moon. 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Our public address announcer is Paul Friedman. Our ops manager is Jasira Vardak. Thanks to the staff and crew at the Studebaker Theater, BJ Liederman composed our theme. Our program is produced by Jennifer Mills, Miles Dornbos, and Lillian King. Special thanks this week to Blythe Robertson, Janie Hoffman, Dom Banyas, and Peter Gross. Our third Peter this week is Peter Gwynn, the third. Emma Choi is our vibe curator. Technical direction is from Lorna White. Our CFO is Colin Miller, our production manager. That's Robert Newhouse. Our senior producer is Ian Chillog. And the executive producer of Wait, Wait, Don't Tell Me is Mike Maribella Danforth. Now, panel, what would be the next big news about the moon? Shantira Jackson.
3: In addition to moon pies and moon cakes, this holiday season she will be releasing a moon tiramisu.
0: Tom Baudet.
4: Elon will abandon his plans for a moon colony, explaining he didn't know random rockets and boulders and stuff could just crash down at any time.
0: And Paula Poundstone.
2: When it hits your eye, it's nothing like a pizza pie of any size.
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0: Thank you so much, Alzo Slade. Thanks also to Tom Baudet, Paula Poundstone, Shantira Jackson. Thanks to our fabulous audience here at the Studebaker Theater in downtown Chicago. Thanks to all of you for listening wherever you are. I'm Peter Sagan. We'll see you next week. This is NPR.
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0: 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I'm your host, Luke Burbank. On today's show, we are going to be joined by a Livewire and comedy legend, Paul F. Tompkins. You might know him from the Netflix animated series BoJack Horseman or his multitude of podcast and TV appearances. 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So we decided to honor him on stage. And like often happens here on Livewire, things kind of went off the rails really quick. But you're going to want to listen to it because it's funny. Then we're going to hear some music from another Livewire favorite, MacLeat. MacLeat is a singer and songwriter who blends jazz, soul, funk, and influences from her East African roots in Ethiopia. She is going to perform a single off her new album, A Piece of Infinity. It's going to be a fun, informative, weird episode of Livewire, which is just how we like it. So stick around. It all gets started right after this.
7: Live from NPR News in Washington, I'm Linda Kenyon. The Senate has narrowly approved Todd Blanche to serve as the new U.S. Attorney General. NPR's Franco Ordonez reports the vote puts President Trump's former personal lawyer in charge of the Justice Department.
8: Blanche overcame a final hurdle after securing key support from Republican Senator Bill Cassidy of Louisiana. It's a major win for Blanche, but also for President Trump, who gets his person in the top job. It also ends a rough few weeks of party infighting over the nomination between Trump and Senate Republicans. Now, it's a tough job, and some Republicans remain concerned about Blanche's independence. Trump has pressed for the department to go after his political enemies. And as acting attorney general, Blanche had moved swiftly advancing controversial investigations against some of the president's political targets, including former FBI director James Comey. Franco Ordonez, NPR News, traveling with the president.
7: Immigrant detention is approaching record highs in numbers not seen since January of this year. And private prison companies, including Geo Group and Core Civic, that work with ICE, are reaping large profits. NPR immigration correspondent Vanessa Romo says they're not the only ones making money.
9: They start at the top of ICE. The acting director, David Ventrella, is a former executive at Geo Group. But in a recent letter, he told lawmakers that he's divested his Geo Group stock. Then there's Trump's border czar, Tom Homan, who was also a paid consultant for Geo Group before joining the government. And former Attorney General Pam Bondi also lobbied for Geo Group before she was appointed.
7: NPR's Vanessa Romo adds total revenues for Geo Group alone were up 15% to more than $730 million over the same period last year. Families across the country are straining more than ever to pay for child care. State Impact Oklahoma's Beth Wallace reports from the Sooner State.
10: There are many reasons for the soaring costs. During the pandemic, some states held off on adjusting how much they reimburse child care providers for families on subsidies. Federal COVID money dried up, and inflation is driving up prices, resulting in providers making cuts. Providers like Rachel Proper of Oklahoma City's Child Care Incorporated.
11: We had to cut quality measures and really kind of get down to doing basic child care as opposed to really doing those things that are exceptional and bring magic to our classrooms.
10: States are experimenting with fixes to spread out child care costs and lighten the load on families. For NPR News, I'm Beth Wallace in Tulsa.
7: Data show the cost of infant care has gone up more than a third in Oklahoma. You're listening to NPR. The Centers for Disease Control and Prevention has announced a tightening of restrictions for people traveling to the U.S. from Ebola-affected areas in Africa. Michael Koloki has the story.
12: The latest CDC guidance means Americans and other nationals who have been to the Democratic Republic of Congo within 21 days prior to traveling to the United States will not be allowed to board commercial flights with U.S. destinations. Those travelers must remain outside of the DRC for 21 days before re-entering the U.S. The CDC says the measures are in place to reduce the risk of Ebola being brought into the United States, adding that certain categories of travelers who have recently been to Uganda or South Sudan will be required to enter the U.S. through designated airports, where they will undergo health screening. For NPR News, I'm Michael Kaluki in Nairobi.
7: Michigan health officials have cleared shoppers to put lettuce back in their grocery carts. But anxiety over cyclosporiasis continues to linger nationwide. An FDA investigation has linked the outbreak to 15 states. Michigan has been hit the hardest. The outbreak has been linked to iceberg lettuce sourced from Taylor Farms operations in central Mexico. The cyclospora parasite can cause diarrhea, nausea, and gastrointestinal symptoms. At least two confirmed deaths have been linked to this outbreak of cyclosporiasis. In both cases, the patients had suffered from underlying health conditions. I'm Linda Kenyon, NPR News in Washington.
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14: 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We hope you enjoy it. 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
18: I saw an ad for a squirrel picnic table. And it brought me so much joy every single time. It's the same thing over and over again. It's a squirrel coming, taking a nut out of the thing, sitting on the bench and eating it. It was the absolute best. I never got tired of it. It's like, he's sitting at the bench like a person.
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14: Hey, thank you so much, Elena Passarello. Thanks to everyone tuning in from all over the country to this week's LiveWire. We have a great show in store for you this week, including maybe one of the worst lapses in judgment that I've ever made on stage. And that's really saying something. It involves a balloon full of glitter, which I'm still finding pieces of in my laptop computer to this day, Elena.
19: Well, I mean, I could think of worse places to still be finding glitter, so.
14: Well, that
19: count
14: is true.
19: Count your blessings.
14: Before we get to all that, though, of course, we got to kick things off like we always do with the best news that we heard all week.
20: Best news.
14: This is our little reminder that there is, in fact, good news happening out there. You got to get up pretty early. And you got to really commit yourself to the process of finding it. And that's what we do. And we found some. Elena, what is the best news you heard all week?
19: Okay. I heard this great story about an Uber driver in Victorville, California, named Diana Morales. She's been driving Uber part-time for 3 years. She's a mom of two. She's in her late 20s and likes the job. And last November, she picked up a 92-year-old resident named Leroy Burdick. She drove him to church. Leroy is a 92-year-old widower, and he can't drive anymore, but he is in great shape, a master conversationalist, apparently, and his daughter books him Ubers when he needs to go to church or to choir practice, which is very important to him, or golfing, which is his other passion. And so he's in Diana's car, and they strike up a conversation. And I guess by the time they get to church, she is just bowled over by this amazing man and how fun he is to talk to and what a sweetie pie he is. So she gives him her phone number and she's like, hey, anytime you need a ride, just give me a call. And that was, you know, almost a year ago. And she takes him to golf, to church, to run errands. His church going schedule changed to a day where she's not driving. So their paths weren't necessarily supposed to cross anymore. But who cares? She still finds reasons to pick him up and drive him around. She's not even charging him anymore.
14: He's
19: slipping money to her when he can, but, you know, like a total grandpa move or whatever. She just loves him. She says that, you know, I learned from him that I can have family that isn't my blood relation. I can love someone like a family member. And she's introduced him to her family. And now Leroy takes her 8-year-old son golfing, got him golf lessons and his first set of clubs. And a couple of times a month, usually on Sundays, they go on these outings as a new kind of, 21st century blended family, which I just think is such a lovely story and makes me want to drive Uber so I can make more nonagenarian friends.
14: Love it. By the way, total violation of Uber policy to give your personal phone number out. And I love it.
19: Is it really?
14: Oh, yeah. They don't like that. But I listen, Uber can handle it.
19: Yeah, yeah.
14: The best news that I heard all week involves a college student named Lauren Choi, who was at Johns Hopkins University recently. And what do you know about being in college? But, you know, the college kids, they like to party, right? And what is like the classic sign the day after there has been raging in a college environment? It's all of those red Solo cups.
19: Oh yes, the ubiquitous. They're so ubiquitous that, and when people overseas throw American college parties, that's like the party favor is that you have to have red Solo cups.
14: There's also nothing more sad than it's the day after and you're just going around stacking up these cups, many of which still have some amount of alcohol in them. And there's, you know, Lauren thought there's got to be something that we could do with these red Solo cups because they're getting thrown out and they're plastic and they're going to waste. So she had this idea, well, maybe you could actually put them into something called an extruder machine, which could then basically spin the plastic from these Solo cups into a filament yarn. Now, it turns out that machine is very expensive, and Lauren Choi is a college student, so she didn't have it. She tried to build one in her parents' garage.
19: Oh, I love this person.
14: It's some real Doc Brown from Back to the Future energy. It was not successful. Her homemade extruder machine did not work, but she was undaunted. She figured out everything else about the system of taking these Solo cups and then turning them into this filament yarn so then they could be spun into fashion, into like sweaters and stuff. But she still needed the machine. So guess who bought her the machine? The Reynolds Consumer Products Company, the parent company of Hefty, the largest producer of plastic Solo cups in America.
19: Hey, how did they figure out about Laura? Did she get in touch with them?
14: She received grant funding from some part of the Reynolds Consumer Products, you know, grant situation. It's a pretty big company. They probably do a lot of that stuff.
19: Cool.
14: And so this is sort of a match made in heaven. Now, she's got this extruder machine and she has now started this company that's really successful. It's called New Norm. And basically what they do is they take all of these Solo cups and they get them all together down in North Carolina in Virginia and they shred them up and then they turn them into this filament yarn. Now, here's the reason that filament yarn is important in this. It is less likely to shed microplastics.
19: Mm.
14: So if you turned it into regular spun yarn, that would continue to shed the microplastics, and that's a big problem, we all know. So they ship all of this yarn then up to a factory in Brooklyn where they do this 3D knitting, where they knit these sweaters. And I've been looking at pictures of these sweaters. They're amazing looking, and they come in all these different colors, yellow, green, blue, pink. Guess what, Elena? They don't have to use any artificial dyes to make the sweaters these colors because that's the color that the Solo cups were.
19: Ah, so not just a red Solo cup. You could get Solo cups in multiple hues, and they're using that to make these vibrantly colored sweaters.
14: Yes. Any color that a Solo cup could be that was then used, then thrown away, or in this case, not thrown away, but recycled, could become a fashionable sweater from this company. They retail for between $45 and $85, which...
19: Not bad.
14: Honestly, not bad at all. So making use out of red Solo cups, that's the best news that I've heard all week. All right. Our first guest is a comedian, actor, and writer who might have the longest IMDb page in history, at least the longest one that I've seen. It's 177 credits, including as an Emmy-nominated writer on Mr. Show, as the host of the Best Week Ever show, and the voice of Mr. Peanut Butter on the Netflix animated series BoJack Horseman. The LA Times calls him a mix of Mark Twain, old-timey radio entertainer, and vaudeville actor for the internet age. He is none other than Paul F. Tompkins. Now, Elaine, I have to tell the listeners, when Paul came on stage, we thought it might be possible, and we haven't verified it, but it's close enough for us, that Paul was going to become the most frequent guest in Livewire history, at least as of this appearance.
19: Yes, he has to be.
14: And I wanted us to celebrate it by doing something fun on stage, like popping a balloon full of confetti.
19: Oh, this I remember very well.
14: And over us and my computer and many of the people in the front row. So it's kind of chaotic for radio. You're going to hear a balloon popping and a lot going on, but just wanted to give you some context. This is Paul F. Tompkins on Live, where I recorded at the Alberta Rose Theater. Check it out. Hello. Paul, do you realize that with your appearance on this episode of LiveWire, you have now set the record for most guest appearances in the history of LiveWire Radio?
17: Wow.

0: That was so much more glitter than I thought it was going to be,
1: it's
0: Paul.
1: A lot.
0: I really apologize.
1: You sprung for the big glitter, too. That's nice.
0: I'm gonna, the little stuff. Now, for those listening on the radio, Paul is, as always, just absolutely fabulously turned out in a beautiful three-piece suit that is now absolutely covered in glitter.
1: It feels good.
0: Sometimes described as the herpes of the art world. Because it will be with you for the rest of your life.
1: It's an insidious creation, it's true.
0: It really is.
2: I like that there's a fleck of glitter inside your glasses.
1: I can see it. I'm keeping it in there.
0: Today I thought it would be really fun if we could celebrate Paul's accomplishment and if we could have a little confetti drop.
1: Paul, you are the most available of anyone we've ever booked on the show.
0: And then I said, well, why don't we get a balloon full of glitter? And after saying that, almost every person along the way indicated it was a bad idea. Elena said, are you going to get clearance from Paul about getting it on his fine suit? Our photographer said, is Paul a veteran? Will the bursting of the balloon possibly...
2: Wow. Oh, good point, good point.
0: ...possibly be jarring for him?
1: I'm not a veteran, but I do steal valor.
0: Yes. By the way, do not, and under any circumstances, drink your show-provided water. It's more confetti than liquid at this point. You do have, I have to say, Paul, though, in looking over your credits, and like particularly with the show Comedy Bang Bang and now with us on Livewire, you are so prolific. Do you just have more energy than some people? Is this like, how do you account for this?
1: I mean, I think I just like to do stuff. Uh-huh. I think it's really just that simple. And I do get myself into a situation where I'm doing too many things at the same time. Mm. And I had a turning point after quarantine when I was doing a bunch of shows. I think it was the Comedy Bang Bang tour. And I think I had told myself that I didn't like traveling around and having to do a show in a different place every night. Hmm. And then I suddenly realized, I love this. This is absolutely this is all I ever wanted to do when I was a kid, and now I'm doing it. Thank you so much. And then it became...
3: I would have respected it.
1: I was brought...
0: I forgot we had a backup balloon.
1: I have to respect it.
0: Speaking of touring around, I want to ask you about Varietopia, this amazing variety show that you're taking around. First, though, and I say this a lot on the show, and I rarely mean it, but we do need to take a break. I mean it this time, because we need to hose Paul F. Tompkins down.
1: No, and I refuse. I refuse to be cleaned up. I'm getting in the Uber like this.
0: So we are going to take a very quick break here on Livewire, back with more in just a moment.

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2: Hello, East Central Indiana. Today, we're expecting a partly sunny day with a high near 84 degrees. We're expecting some isolated showers before 2 and then thunderstorms after 3. Tonight, expect temperatures to drop to the mid-60s and conditions to clear.

0: Hey, welcome back to Livewire from PRX. We are at the Alberta Rose Theater in Portland, Oregon this week. We are talking to the fabulous Paul F. Tompkins from Varietopia and so many other things. So you're out touring your variety show. Can you tell the audience kind of what's a typical night look like? What do you guys tend to do?
1: We have a band that we travel with. It's a four-piece band. It's a classic four-piece setup. It is guitar, drums, sousaphone, and trumpet.
2: Rock and roll.
1: And the band plays on their own. We have a musical guest who does a couple songs. I do a stand-up monologue. I'm getting back into stand-up again. It's been quite a while. I took like a long break from stand-up, and I'm slowly learning how to do it again. I'm still good at it.
0: Yeah.
1: I don't want, if anybody comes to the show, I don't want them to go in thinking he's still learning how to do it. I remembered. And then we have what I call a variety act, which is something that's neither comedy nor music. And we try to always include that on every show.
0: One thing I was struck by watching various video of the show is that you sing a lot. You have a lovely singing voice.
1: Thank you.
0: It's not a bit, per se. Like, I saw that you were singing an Olivia Rodrigo song.
1: Yes.
0: Vampire.
1: Yes.
0: And
1: it's a great
0: like,
1: song.
0: You just like sing. You and the band just knocked it out of the park. But I was kind of waiting for where there became like an Olivia Rodrigo joke or something. It was just a good ass song that you were performing.
1: Aren't we tired of all these Olivia Rodrigo jokes? Let's move on. It's funny, when I've been doing the show in one form or another since 2002. And when I first started doing the show, I would add jokes into the mm-hmm. song. I do a song with the musical guest, and it felt sort of, I don't know, I think I was worried about seeming self-indulgent mm-hmm. or, you know, whatever. And I wouldn't really sing to the fullest extent of my ability. And I felt like I wasn't allowed to. And then as time went on, I realized, oh, it will actually be better if I do the best I can at this thing that I can do. And it's more fun to have it be unexpected that it sounds good than to have me do a joke, which is more predictable. So then I started getting more and more comfortable with it. And then eventually I would every once in a while sing a song on my own. And
3: This is
1: like Deadwood or something. Hold on, start shooting at my feet.
0: Yeah. The ballad of Buster Scruggs. I've got a third balloon under here, and it has the name of a song in it. Well, that's the thing, though, because I feel like singing earnestly is such a different way of being on stage than doing comedy.
1: 100%.
0: Where there's no irony there, and I'm wondering, was that hard for you to get to at a certain point?
1: That was the hardest part, because it is vulnerable. Comedian singing is always very dicey, because for me, this might resonate with older listeners, but Joe Piscopo is always the example that I go to.
0: Sure, sure.
1: It was a guy who had no business releasing an album, but did.
4: Yeah,
1: and
4: he did.
1: So that had always been in the back of my mind. And then I realized, like, I would rather run towards something like that I'm afraid of and try to do it than forever be running away from it.
0: Yeah.
1: And it was very freeing. I want to surprise the audience as much as possible.
0: Yeah.
1: We never say who the guests are going to be on the show. And so when you come, you're going to see something that you didn't know what it was going to be, but you're going to maybe discover somebody new that you're now a fan of, or you're going to see something that I've never done before. You know, we just want it to be as in the moment and as exciting for people as possible.
0: Mm-hmm. There's another character that frequently appears on the Varietopia tour, which is a possum, or a video of a possum. Can you explain the origins of this video?
1: Absolutely. So I saw an ad for a squirrel picnic table. Comes with a little umbrella and everything. Looks like a picnic bench. And I said, I have to get that. And then I have to get a nature cam and have it stationed to always capture the squirrels eating the hazelnuts. And it brought me so much joy every single time. It's the same thing over and over again. It's a squirrel coming, taking a nut out of the thing, sitting on the bench and eating it. It was the absolute best. I never got tired of it. It's like, he's sitting at the bench like a person. It was always good. But then also, there's the night shift. If the squirrels have left any hazelnuts behind, then you get your raccoons and your possums coming out. And I had this, I captured this possum sitting at the bench and eating hazelnuts. And he's just sitting there chewing for such a long time. And it looked like he was talking. So I started, I used this footage so many times. I just have the possum saying different things. And, you know, I pitch the voice up a little bit, and it works for me every time.
3: Well, there's this trend that's been going around of late of, like, dudes calling their male friends to wish them goodnight and putting it on speakerphone.
1: It's so funny.
3: To, like, hear the reaction from their male friend. And there is a great video of you calling the possum to wish it goodnight.
1: Yeah. Because the friend is always, there's always a pause. The guys, you know, they make small talk for a second, and the guy says, okay, well, I just wanted to wish you good night. And then there's always a pause, and then the guy on the other end of the phone is like, what? And so, like, the weekend that

0: Well, thank you.
1: And but even as somebody with a fairly puny Wikipedia page myself, that some of the facts can get a little squishy. You'd never know what people are going to put up there. I wanted to read a little bit from your Wikipedia page and just fact check this with you.
0: Okay.
1: Tompkins' stand-up comedy performances are of a storytelling and observationalist style. His shows often consist of extended riffs. There's so much glitter on this computer screen.
2: Yeah, a little hard to see.
0: I'm gonna also reveal I have one piece of glitter in my throat right now.
1: Tompkins deals with topics of the bizarre and the absurd, such as a rant about peanut brittle. Can you confirm that you have a rant about peanut brittle?
0: I confirm that I did have a rant about peanut brittle.
1: Okay.
0: That's my greatest hit, brittle bit.
1: Okay.
0: Yeah, also, it is the bit that most people will.
1: Oh, okay. Well, we won't bore them with that then. In addition to recounting stories about his own life experience and family, his comedic style has been described as alternative comedy. Tompkins has stated that he is not bothered by that label and that he likes the term. Can you confirm that you...
0: I'm not bothered by that, and I like it.
2: Citation.
1: Tompkins is known for his style of dress during the comedic performances, always performing in a suit and tie, sometimes in pinstripes, and with a bow tie. His look has been described by some in the press as dapper. There's four citations for that.
0: It's true.
1: Tompkins...
0: I've been dapper at least four times.
1: Tompkins has described his own look as, quote, foppish, and, quote, just this side of Cedric the Entertainer.
0: I did say that once, yes. That's true.
1: Now, as I was writing these questions out to ask you about, Paul, my computer, the AI that is built into my computer, this is a very real thing, kept trying to offer to write the questions for me.
0: Oh.
1: Yeah, truly dark stuff. So I decided to let it, and it wrote five questions. It asked me, this is an actual thing from my actual computer.
0: Fantastic.
1: Which may never work again with this glitter, but that's fine. It said... Hello, I see you're writing some questions. You want me to help you? And I said, okay. And they said, is it going to be a live event? And I said, yes. And it wrote, this is from the computer. Great. Here's a version of the five questions tailored for a live event setting, designed to feel conversational, keep the energy up, and encourage audience engagement. Paul, your characters are absolutely wild in the best way.
0: Oh, in the best way.
1: When you're coming up with someone like Andrew Lloyd Webber or Cake Boss, how much of that is planned, and how much is you just letting loose? Now, what ChatGPT fails to understand is that these are improvised characters, correct?
0: Right, that's right.
1: How much of it is planned, and how much is you just letting loose, Paul?
0: I would say it's 1% planning, and then 101% letting loose.
1: Yeah, baby.
0: Yeah, sorry. Sorry.
1: Let's talk style. You're one of the best-dressed people in comedy. Was that a conscious decision early on, or did it just evolve naturally? Now, here's the problem. I believe I've asked you that question in appearances past.
0: Oh, everyone's asked me that question.
1: All on my own stupid brain.
0: It is the number one question that people ask.
1: Really?
0: Yes.
1: Is that annoying, or have you just learned to... Hey, Paul, if you could time travel back to give advice to young Paul F. Tompkins, just getting started in comedy, what would you tell him, and would he listen? Actually, I don't think the end of that question is the worst.
0: No, it's not.
1: That's actually kind of good.
0: I'll take the second part first. No.
1: Is it maybe the thing about authenticity? I mean, I know we're talking about it in the context of music, but the idea that... Now I'm going to answer the question for you. But you were talking about singing in, you know, as part of Varietopia, and how like it's more interesting and more surprising for you just to do your best job singing the song. And I wonder if there's some of that in comedy too, where being the most arch, being the most steeped in irony, the most removed from everything is an initial reaction to trying to make comedy, but the better you get at it, the closer you're getting to authenticity and to being kind of vulnerable.
0: Absolutely. I think that if I were to go back to my younger self, comedy or otherwise, the thing that I most would want to say to myself that I would hope my younger self to hear is, hey, relax, man. Just calm down. Everything's fine.
1: Yeah.
0: Just relax.
1: Yeah.
0: Because I was so wound up for such a long time. I had such a weird pull between doing my own thing and not thinking about it, and also being very much concerned about what people thought of me. Like performing in front of audiences, when you start out and you just suck. I mean, it's very rare that people come right out of the box ready to go. That

0: does happen sometimes, but it's extremely rare for somebody to be so good just starting out. You have to go through a period where you're learning how to do it and you're not very good. And you have just enough self-delusion. You get just enough laughs that it's like, okay, I'm onto something here. I can keep going.
1: Yeah. There's something about this particularly stand-up comedy brain.
0: Yeah.
1: I was a sort of aspiring stand-up comedy comedian after college or whatever. And I would go have a set. And I'd get down off stage and my friends would be like, ooh, that was rough. And I would remember the one laugh.
2: Yeah.
1: It would somehow, all of all the bad parts on stage would sort of leave my mind and I would focus on the one thing that worked.
0: Yeah.
1: I think that's what keeps people doing it. And you have to have
0: 100%
1: that.
0: Because you feel like, all right, that's some proof of concept.
1: Yes.
0: That I didn't get zero laughs.
1: Yeah.
0: It was not zero.
1: Yeah.
0: And they were laughing with me. Yeah. So I'm going to keep trying. So when I would bomb, it was really hard. I guess it would be for anybody, but I was such a raw nerve in that way that it really hurt. It really hurt every time I bombed. And now I'm at the point where if I should bomb, because nobody's immune to it, I can go out and have a bad set anywhere, you know. And it's funny now. You know what I mean?
1: Right. Yeah.
0: It's like, oh, this is funny. I'm doing very poorly. Like these people aren't enjoying it at all. And I've been doing this for more than half of my life. And this is still happening. That's amusing.
1: Right.
0: Yeah.
1: It's LiveWire Radio. We're talking to the great Paul F. Tompkins. Paul, it has recently been brought to our attention by way of Tig Notaro's wonderful podcast, Handsome, that you, my friend, have a bit of a reputation around Hollywood.
0: It's correct.
1: Let's take a listen.
2: And you know who has the best hands and fingers in comedy?
3: Who?
2: Paul F. Tompkins.
3: Really?
2: Gorgeous fingers.
3: Beautiful hands.
4: Anyone's
2: beautiful hands.
3: Really? It's ever. The first beautiful. Thing I notice is hands.
2: The man has beautiful hands.
1: Beautiful, beautiful hands.
4: Honestly?
1: They are nice.
0: It's true.
1: Let's get eyes on those marvelous mitts.
0: Yeah, it's true.
1: What are you, what's your secret, Paul F. Tompkins?
0: I was born this way, I'm sorry to tell you, and I have steadfastly refused to do anything that would put my hands in danger in any way, including playing the piano. You think a piano doesn't see these hands coming and say, let me at them?
1: Yeah, no.
0: Of course. But I keep them pristine. They're for one thing and one thing only. Display.
1: Well,
0: I do like that Tig included and fingers.
4: Hands and fingers.
0: Yeah.
4: Yeah. Yeah.
0: Beautiful hands, ugly fingers.
1: Whole package. You're the whole package.
4: But because if Tig said you had the best hands in comedy, that could mean something else.
0: It's very true.
4: So you got to get the fingers in there so that we understand this
1: point.
4: Is an aesthetic
0: I
4: judgment.
0: I think that makes it worse, actually.
4: Oh, it does.
1: Whichever the non-creepy one is, that's what Paul F. Tompkins has. Okay. Yes. We figured since we have a recognized nice hand haver and noted improviser here with us, Paul F. Tompkins, we wondered if you would participate in a little, I don't even know if we can call it a game or a contest, an improv exercise. This is a little activity we're calling Only Hands with Paul F. Tompkins. I'll hand this a little reminder sheet to you. The idea here, and as we practice this, as we rehearse this in the sound check, we realized just how limited the chances of success are with this particular exercise. We're going to try it anyways.
4: Yeah.
1: Here's the idea. Paul F. Tompkins, you noted nice hand haver. We would like you to try to talk our announcer, Elena Passarello, through an exercise where you're going to be describing famous hands in movies and TV and pop culture. Okay, these are things where there's a famous scene involving hands. And we would like you to try to describe what the hands are doing in the scene. And Elena, based on that description, is going to try to figure out the movie or TV show or commercial or what have you that you are talking about.
0: Yes.
4: Okay.
1: Okay.
4: Do I do the things with my hands?
1: If that helps you,
4: okay,
1: sure.
4: Like when spelling bee, when they spell it with their foot?
1: Yeah, absolutely.
4: On the thing?
1: Yes. It's also occurring to me that this is radio.
4: Yeah, whoops.
0: That's funny because when I was told this idea, it immediately occurred to me. I was like, it's their show. What am I going to do?
1: All right, here we go. Let's go with example number one. Question number one on Only Hands with Paul F. Tompkins. What's this person doing with their hands?
0: Put your hands forward and point them towards each other. Okay, well, not point. Yes, face them towards each other, I should say. Fingers together. And then I want you to lightly make a caressing motion, making the hands go opposite each other. No, but sort of you're caressing something in front of you, in front of the hands. You're almost sort of hugging the thing with your hands.
1: Okay.
0: That's much better. That's
1: Are
0: much
1: you getting
0: better.
1: Any ideas, Elena?
4: Is this the Unchained Melody scene from Ghost?
0: That's exactly right. That's exactly right. All right, now I would like you to make a sort of a praying motion, okay?
4: Okay.
0: But then angle your hands thumb side away from each other. Okay. You know what? No, that's put it back together. Put it back together. Angle them away from the palms. But keep the tips of the fingers together. Just move the palms away. Keep the hands straight. Now I want you to tap your fingertips against each other. No, no, no. Keep them together. Keep them together.
1: Oh. I think I'm picking this like kind of a this move a little bit.
0: Yes, yes, yes,
4: Is
0: yes.
4: Is that like Dr. Evil?
1: No.
0: You're on the right track.
1: It's Dr. Evil coded.
4: Mr. Burns.
0: Yes, yeah. That's correct. Yeah. That's correct.
1: Have you worked on The Simpsons?
0: I did do an episode of The Simpsons. Look, if a show is going to be on for 40 years, eventually they'll get around to me.
1: Was that as like amazing as those of us have just been fans of the show for years, just to get to be
0: wild.
1: Around
0: yeah,
1: them?
0: Yeah, absolutely. Mm. Absolutely. I was like losing my mind. I didn't think about it that much. I was like, oh, that's nice, you know. And then when I got there, I was like, I'm going to... this is The Simpsons. Yeah. It was a huge deal.
1: Yeah.
4: I used to live across the street from Tom Savini, the horror movie designer
0: really?
4: In Pittsburgh, Pennsylvania. And 25 years ago, he got a voiceover part on The Simpsons. And this was before, I guess, he probably didn't even communicate on the internet.
0: Right.
4: To tell him that the show was airing, they sent him a bowling ball with the information on it. Did they do that for you?
0: I did not get a bowling ball.
4: He was also a liar, so he could have just made it up.
1: Wow.
0: He was also a liar.
4: He's a big liar. He wore jean shorts a lot.
1: This is we're burning a lot of bridges this week on Live Wire.
4: Nice guy.
1: Nice enough guy.
4: Nice liar.
1: All right.
0: This
1: next one, Paul.
0: This one, you're going to be two characters. One hand is one character, the other hand is the other.
1: Mm-hmm. Okay.
0: I want you to point with both fingers. I want you to raise one hand. Perfect. Angle them towards each other. No. Can I give you a hand reading?
4: Yes.
0: Okay.
4: Give me a hand reading.
0: Then lower the other one and have it pointing up at that finger.
4: Oh, yeah! That's Evie from Out of This World, a 1980s television show about a teenage alien who could stop time.
0: You're so close. In so many ways.
1: I don't even think I know.
0: But remember, you're two characters.
4: Oh, am I David and God?
0: No. That's also a good guess.
4: It's not that?
0: It's not that.
4: Oh, it's E.T.
0: That's right. That's right. That's right.
1: Paul, I feel like we put you through enough.
4: Yeah, wow.
1: On your night off.
0: I actually enjoyed that.
1: Thank you so much for coming back on LiveWire, and congratulations on your title as most frequent guest. Paul F. Tompkins, everybody, right here on LiveWire. That was Paul F. Tompkins right here on LiveWire. If Paul's live show, Varietopia, is coming to a town near you, you must check it out. I've seen it, and it is incredible. You're listening to LiveWire. I'm Luke Burbank here with Elena Passarello. Each week on the show, we like to ask the LiveWire audience a question that is relevant to that week's episode. Inspired by our conversation with Paul F. Tompkins, we have asked them a question this week. Elena, what are we asking the audience?
4: We want to know, what is the most unforgettable surprise you've ever experienced?
5: Okay, what are they saying?
4: They're saying hilarious, wonderful, kind of sweet things, like this one from Kayla. Kayla says, when I was little, my parents decided to take us to the Macy's Thanksgiving Day Parade, but it was so packed, we couldn't find a single place to watch. We were on the verge of tears, and then a police officer saw us and said, listen, just pretend I'm your Uncle Dave for a few minutes. He got them in to an NYPD family section, one of the best spots to see the parade. Oh my gosh. Uncle Dave, Officer Uncle Dave.
5: I'm going to use that if I'm ever in New York for the Macy's Parade. My daughter and I need to make a pilgrimage because she's 31 now, but ever since she's, you know, been, I don't know, 2-3 years old, every Thanksgiving morning, Macy's Day Parade, we've got to watch it. It's a Thanksgiving tradition. And all we do the whole time is make fun of it. But we like, that's how we like to enjoy it together.
4: Do you watch the dog show afterwards?
5: The dog show is usually on, but that's when I start trying to organize the Burbank Family Fun Run, which as all of the, my daughter and my little brothers and nieces and nephew, as all of the kids have gotten older, fewer and fewer people participate in the Burbank Family Fun Run. I don't think it was fun for anyone except me.
4: It's the Burbank Forced Fun Run.
5: That's right. So maybe this year we'll go back to the dog show. All right. What's something else truly surprising that happened to one of our listeners?
4: Oh, this one's wonderful. Lindsay says, right after my son was born, I was working at a truck stop. Right before Christmas, my car needed new brakes. I was having a hard time paying for them. And one of my regulars came in and asked for my keys. Took the car, completely tuned it up, new brakes, belts, oil change, the works, and then filled the back seat with presents for my son. I was in tears in the parking lot, Lindsay says. And then they handed me an envelope with $1,500 in it and said, Merry Christmas.
5: Oh my goodness.
4: That is a Santa and a half right there.
5: I mean, that is an incredible thing to do for somebody. Wow.
4: That's life-changing. Wow. Whoever that person is, I hope that they're having an amazing day because they definitely made Lindsay's day / year.
5: Okay, one more shocking thing that happened to one of our listeners.
4: Speaking of shocking, Samantha says, I was at the airport once when a flash mob of dancers in airport uniforms started performing a full-on musical number about luggage. I'm trying to think what that would be, like a song about a bag, like Papa's got a brand new bag.
5: Oh, there
4: or
5: you
4: something,
5: go. Papa's
4: maybe?
5: Trying to fit his bag in that sizer thing.
4: Papa's got an oversized bag. But how much do you want to bet that this flash mob about luggage took place at the Portland International Airport,
5: PDX? It very much seems like something. I mean, you know, I fly in and out of PDX on almost a weekly basis, and it's definitely an airport that prides itself on thinking outside of the airport box.
4: Yes. Yeah.
5: Hey, thank you to everyone who responded to our listener question this week. We really do appreciate it. This is LiveWire. We have a quick break we've got to step away for, but don't go anywhere. When we return, we're going to have some music from Macleet, who blends jazz and folk and her East African roots in a performance from her new album, A Piece of Infinity. Stay tuned for that. More LiveWire coming your way in a moment.
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5: Welcome back to LiveWire from PRX. I'm Luke Burbank here with Elena Passarello. All right. It is that time once again, part of the show where we play a little station location identification examination. Now, if you're not familiar, in order to win this game, our announcer, Elena Passarello, who seems to know everything, has to try to figure out the place in the United States that I'm talking about where LiveWire is on the radio based on these clues that I am about to give her. Elena, are you ready?
4: Yes, I'm trying to gauge how hard this is by your intro, and I cannot tell.
5: Well, I feel like there is a clue that I will give you towards the end, which may give it away.
4: Okay.
5: If you are familiar with the work of a certain comedian by the name of Yakov Smirnoff.
4: No. Oh, okay.
5: Not the name you were expecting me to say, was it?
4: What a country.
5: We'll get there in a moment. All right, here are the slightly harder questions. This area was actually first called Hog Heaven. In 1875, early settlers reported that five local men were chosen to choose a proper name for the town, but they could not agree. So the postmaster at the time, a guy named Samuel Neff, completed the official papers for the town and chose the name of his hometown in Pennsylvania. So this is already a place in Pennsylvania. And I want to mention, because there's a lot of like weird Pennsylvania towns, you know,
4: like you've Intercourse.
5: Got, Intercourse comes to mind.
4: Yeah.
5: You've got industry.
4: Yeah.
5: It's not any of those. And let me just say, it is associated in my mind with a whole different part of the world, actually.
4: Okay. Okay. And 1870 something. So we're post Gold Rush. So we are west. We are in the west.
5: Yes. Good, good, good thinking. Yes, we are out in the west. Okay. This place is part of a kind of unique bi-state metropolitan area. So you've got basically like a lot of people that are living right along the border of two states, and you've got two rival universities that are just 8 miles apart because of this.
4: So,
5: and it's in the west.
4: We're on the Washington-Idaho line, aren't we?
5: We absolutely are.
4: And you said Yakov Smirnoff, so we have to be talking about Moscow, Idaho.
5: You are so right. I'm thinking he might have recorded a comedy special there or something.
4: That makes sense.
5: In 1990, that's like, you know, hey, it's Yakov Smirnoff live from Moscow, but it's the Moscow, Idaho. That's right. It's where we're on the radio on KWSU-AM. Shout out to all of our listeners there in Moscow, Idaho. Okay, before we get to our musical performance this week from MacLeat, a little preview of what we are doing next week on Livewire. We are going to be joined by the best-selling author Mary Roach. You probably know her from a lot of her work. Her latest book is called Replaceable You, Adventures in Human Anatomy. And it looks at advancements in like our actual body parts, from prosthetics to 3D printing of organs. They also can grow organs from stem cells, which of course brings up a lot of complicated questions, which Mary will help us unpack. Then we've got some stand-up comedy from one of my very new favorites, Janesh Rollin. Janesh will tell us about growing up in Texas after moving there from India and being put in a class with mostly Spanish-speaking students, which did not actually go the way you might have expected. And then for music, we're going to be bringing you a performance from the singer-songwriter Amy Milan. She is probably best known as the co-lead singer of the indie rock band Stars, also has worked with Broken Social Scene. She's got a solo album out called I Went to Find You, which is really incredible. She'll play us some music, and she will tell us about that one time that she was on the Canadian TV show Degrassi Junior High. It wasn't just Drake who was on Degrassi and then went on to have a hit career as a musician. It was also Amy. So that's all coming up next week on the show. Make sure you join us for that. This week, our musical guest is MacLeat, a vocalist who mixes the sounds of East Africa and the Bay Area on her latest album, A Piece of Infinity, which was released by Smithsonian Folkways Records. She's also the host of the podcast Movement, where she tells stories of global migration through music. Here is some music from MacLeat recorded at the Alberta Rose Theater in Portland, Oregon.
0: Hello.
14: Hi.
0: What song are we going to hear now?
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0: Excellent. All right, this is MacLeat here on LiveWire.

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1: That was MacLeat, recorded live at the Alberta Rose Theatre here on Livewire. Her latest album, A Piece of Infinity, is available right now. All right, that's going to do it for this week's episode of the show. A huge thanks to our guests, Paul F. Tompkins and MacLeat. Also, special thanks to Chris Bright.
2: Laura Haddon is our executive producer. Heather D. Michelle is our executive director. And our producer and editor is Melanie Sevchenko. Eben Hoffer is our technical director. Hazik Bin Ahmad Farid is our assistant editor. And our house sound is by D. Neil Blake. Deja Palikanda is our production fellow.
1: Valentine Keck is our operations manager. Ashley Park is our marketing manager. And Ezra Veenstra runs our front of house. Tiffany Wynn is our intern. Our house band is Jonathan Newsom, Sam Pinkerton, Ethan Fox Tucker, and A. Walker Spring, who also composes our music. This show was mixed by Eben Hoffer and Hazik Bin Ahmad Farid.
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4: Hello, East Central Indiana. Today, we're expecting a partly sunny day with a high near 84 degrees. We're expecting some isolated showers before 2 and then thunderstorms after 3. Tonight, expect temperatures to drop to the mid-60s and conditions to clear.
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11: Live from NPR News in Washington, I'm Linda Kenyon. The Senate has confirmed President Trump's nominee for U.S. Attorney General. Todd Blanche squeaked out a victory early this morning after a bruising confirmation battle. NPR's Claudia Grisales has details.
12: A week ago, it wasn't even clear if he had the votes to win confirmation, and much of the concerns came down to a conflict of interest, that is, Blanche's role in stalling Trump's demands, and that includes a controversial settlement this year under his administration between Trump and the Internal Revenue Service that created a $1.8 billion fund that was on track to benefit Trump's allies. And Blanche rescinded the plan in writing, but that and more was part of the reasoning that he lost support from two key Republicans, Susan Collins of Maine, Lisa Murkowski of Alaska, who expressed concerns about the future of the agency with little restraint to Trump's demands.
11: The Senate also passed a short-term funding bill to keep the federal government operations running past the November election. President Trump says his administration is investing millions of dollars in mining, including mining education. He says this will help ensure the U.S. does not have to rely on foreign countries for resources. NPR's Deepa Shivaram has more.
0: Trump and members of his cabinet gathered with mining executives at the State Department and unveiled nearly $200 million in mining training and education.
13: Everything from advanced weaponry to automobiles, and we want these essential products to be mined, refined, and made right here in the USA with the American skill and American hands.
0: There's been a more acute focus on mining since the AI race with China has intensified, as many metals and rare earth materials are needed to produce critical technology. Officials say the U.S. graduates fewer than 200 mining engineers each year, compared to China graduating more than 3,000. Deepa Shivaram, NPR News.
11: Today marks 1 year since a gunman targeted the Centers for Disease Control and Prevention headquarters in Atlanta, killing one police officer and causing severe damage to the building. Sophie Gratis of Georgia Public Broadcasting reports.
14: Last August, around the end of the workday, the CDC was put on lockdown. Around 200 rounds were fired at the building, shattering windows while staff were still inside. On Friday, CDC leadership and staff gathered to honor 33-year-old DeKalb County Police Officer David Rose, who was killed while responding to the shooting. As friends, family, and colleagues filed out, Rose's former coworker, Public Information Officer Elise Wells, said the day was about gratitude.
15: I think he would be proud. I think he would be proud of his sacrifice. I think that he would do it all over again. I don't think he would have any regrets.
14: The road leading into campus has been renamed after Officer Rose. For NPR News, I'm Sophie Gratis in Atlanta.
11: You're listening to NPR News. Spain has imposed border checks on visitors flying from Italy amid a continuing diplomatic spat between the two countries. NPR's Miguel Macias reports the restriction is rare within the European Union, where there is freedom of movement.
16: The move comes after Italy's Prime Minister Giorgia Meloni criticized the Spanish government for its handling of a chaotic mass border crossing last week at the Spanish territory of Ceuta in Northern Africa. Italy was first to impose border controls on travelers coming from Spain after the events of July 30th. Meloni blamed Spanish Prime Minister Pedro Sanchez and his immigration policies for the tragic events in Ceuta, where over 70,000 people managed to cross the border from Morocco. 82 people died, according to Spanish authorities, most of them drowned. Nearly all of those who crossed into Ceuta have returned to Morocco. Spain is imposing the temporary border checks after demanding that Italy lifts its own to no avail. Miguel Macias, NPR News, Seville, Spain.
11: A deluge of 90,000 rubber ducks poured out of a truck and into the Chicago River this week. It was not an accident. The ducks were part of the annual Chicago Ducky Derby that raises thousands of dollars for charity. After forming a yellow pool in the river, the ducks floated for around 15 minutes before a winner and runner-up were plucked from the water. The annual event is a fundraiser for Special Olympics and draws thousands of participants. The winning duck was picked by Becky Cavanaugh, the Ducky Derby ambassador and a Special Olympics athlete. I'm Linda Kenyon, NPR News in Washington.
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19: I'm Courtney Martin, and this is the Owsley Moment, brought to you by the David Owsley Museum of Art, the Ball State School of Art, and IPR. As you walk up the right side of the colossal staircase in the museum, Jan van Kessel's flowers decorating a stone relief of the Virgin and Child peeks into view. This 17th century Flemish painting is a dark, mystifying painting. Approaching it, your eye is drawn to the black and red trim frame, but as you walk closer, what seems to be a simple gray background reveals itself to be a statue of the Virgin Mary and baby Jesus. The ghostly image is barely recognizable, for your mind is charmed by the embellishment of faded blue, red, and white flowers. The realism draws you even closer, revealing detailed butterflies and other insects gently grasping the petals, acting as signs of Mary herself.

The vibrant blue baby's breath in every corner is a sign of her virtuousness, and the lurking butterflies among them all symbolize the Christian soul. This bouquet of flowers, organized in the foreground before the obscure statue, invites you to reflect on the significance behind the subject of the painting.

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3: And I'm Kara Duquette. Earlier this summer, we sat down with a local chef to learn more about that career. But a chef is at home in the kitchen, so we followed him to his workplace and cooked up this audio postcard. Chef Jason Reynolds is originally from Muncie and is an award-winning culinary artist, currently serving as the director of university catering at Ball State University. He earned a culinary arts degree from Vincennes University and traveled to Western France on a culinary education tour. Thank you so much for joining us today, Jason.
4: Thank you, Kara. Thanks for having me.
3: Of course. I'm curious to know when you knew you wanted to be a chef.
4: My gosh, I get this question all the time, but it's great. I love the background story of this. Early on in my childhood years, my mom, my grandmother, all great cooks. Mm-hmm. And so they did everything from scratch then. So every time we have family get-togethers, my grandmother would cook everything and from scratch. And of course, it was good. In the seventh grade, I determined I wanted to be a chef. So in middle school or junior high, I decided to start taking the foods classes. Mm-hmm. And in those foods classes, it was all girls, of course. And I was the only guy. My friends made fun of me. But, you know, I determined that I still wanted to be a chef. So I said, what was better than being in a class with all girls and being able to eat, you know? So that was fun. But through high school, I took all the foods classes I could take. And then an advisor at my high school helped me determine where to go to culinary school. And then I began my journey.
5: I can't remember if his office was on the left or right. This looks kitcheny. There he is.
6: Hey, Kara.
5: Hello.
7: Hey,
6: hello.
7: Welcome to our neck of the woods.
5: Yes. Thank you.
7: Yeah.
3: Well, now, was it always easy for you to cook? I mean, did you pick up a lot of things from your family?
4: Oh, sure. The basics.
3: Well, were there certain, like, guides or principles or things that they handed down to you that you find yourself adhering to or moving away from now?
4: Not necessarily. I think a lot of it was about flavors.
3: Because the way it shapes your cooking.
4: Yes. Just the way the things, they better taste good. you know, you're just not cooking to cook to eat. Mm-hmm. You're cooking because it's pleasurable. It just got to taste good.
3: Well, what are you going to make today? What are we going to make today?
7: No. Tell me. What do you want me to make? I didn't have a plan. I don't know.
3: That's good. Do you usually have a plan? I do want to know that.
7: Well, in catering we do. Yeah. But today I don't. Let's see.
3: We are following Chef Jason into a door. Chef, where did you just go?
7: Oh, right into the walk-in to look at what we have available to prepare.
3: Are we allowed to walk in
7: sure,
3: here?
7: Sure, come on.
3: All right. Yeah. Oh, nice and chilly. Yeah,
7: it's good. So look here. I've got some fresh spinach and some cabbage. We even have some cooked chicken. I thought about doing a wilted salad, summer salad, but wilted would be sauteed just the slightly, still have a crunch to it, and then we'll top it with some of the chicken and a little dressing or something. How about that?
3: That sounds fabulous. That sounds good. Can we put some tiny tomatoes in it too?
7: Tiny tomatoes? Sure, why not? With some heirloom tomatoes?
3: Awesome.
7: Let's do that. Let me actually get... Hey, Colt, I'm going to... use a little bit of that spinach and cabbage, is that okay? In
8: of
7: there?
8: Course.
7: And that chicken?
8: It's not better today.
7: That's what I thought. Okay, cool. Awesome. All right.
3: Thanks, Cole. You were talking about how flavors work together. You know, some people say, oh, also eat with your eyes. Do mm-hmm. you feel that way about presentation?
4: Yes.
3: Okay, so can you draw us a picture of a plate, for instance?
4: Sure. So Well, in the catering aspect, I tell everybody you eat and you use all your senses. You see it, you smell it, you hear it sometimes, and then you taste it. And it's all aspects of the senses that you use. When I create something, it has to all flow together. Does that make sense?
6: It makes total sense.
7: I'm going to put a little bit of vegetable oil in the pan.
8: Now, did you know it would be heated up to pretty much where you wanted it by the time you came back?
7: Yeah, kind of. But then the oil, I could have put it in cold.
8: Oh.
7: And then I'm waiting for the pan to heat up before I add the food product. If you add the food product in cold, it's just going to steam it.
8: Ah.
7: So you want the pan to be hot. So then that way you're caramelizing the sugars in the food product. That's what the brownness of all food products, the meats, vegetables, it's the sugars coming out of that product that browns in the pan. And we're gonna first start off, we're gonna build this up. So I'm gonna start off with the spinach. I know it's gonna wilt quickly, but I just wanna wilt it, and that's gonna be my base and on my bowl. This is gonna pop. I'm gonna let you know it's gonna pop, so be careful. Maybe a little bit, because it's the water content.

0: So I'm gonna stop that and put it in my bowl. Go in with the slaw mix now. I'm gonna let it cook just a little longer.
1: I've never seen anybody actually toss food like toss that in a pan. That's awesome.
0: This is what you learn in culinary school.
1: I'm inspired. I may try that.
0: Hear that sizzle? You see how the paprika has kind of changed the color of the a little bit as it cooks? That's the flavors starting to come out, the caramelization of the sugars.
1: So you're layering the seasoning in the pan, and then you're actually layering the items on the plate.
0: Yes. Nice. Last thing is I'm not gonna put any oil in the pan this time because the chicken thighs already have fat that I wanted to caramelize and get that brownness to it really quick. So I'm going to just add it to the pan the way it is. And one last thing I'm gonna do, because Kara wanted the tomatoes. And all I'm gonna do is blister these tomatoes. I'm not gonna cook them, I'm gonna blister them. Which means I'm just gonna give them a little bit of, it's a nice hot pan right now. It's gonna sizzle really good.
1: Woo!
0: Because of the...
1: Opa!
0: Yes. So...
1: Okay, that's a fire.
0: Yes, we're getting some flames. See how I'm just blistering those real quick?
1: Wow.
0: That's it. This is a garnish on the plate.
1: I won't be doing that at home.
0: So we're just going to pour those over top. Look at that. That's nice. And then we're going to come back with, like I said, the John Tom's barbecue sauce. It was going to bring this whole thing together. We're just going to lightly go over this. We don't want it to overpower. And voila, you got a nice summer wilted salad, barbecue salad. How about that?
1: Beautiful. Well, thank you, Chef. That looks great.
0: You're welcome. Yeah. My pleasure.
1: Very colorful.
2: I'm very passionate and love what I do.
1: Mm-hmm.
2: You know, I love my job. I love coming to work every day. As a chef, there's long hours, but that's, you know, that's what it's about. But I love the hospitality, the camaraderie, the social aspect of it all. And just being able to create something different every day and present it to somebody. And I love seeing people wowed.
1: Now, I have to ask you about that. You say create something different every day.
2: Mm-hmm.
1: What do you mean in terms of that? Because I know one of the things that's really important about food and food service is consistency.
2: Mm-hmm.
1: So how do you get that variety within the consistency?
2: So we do a lot of the similar things for a lot of different departments on campus, like a Tex-Mex buffet or something. It's got to be consistent each time. You know, it's got to, people remember those things. Oh, I want to order that. Well, then that's... should be consistent in that aspect. But when I develop menus for like served dinners for the president's office or whatever it may be, we try to make it different each time. So it's not the same meal.
0: Like we did with these ingredients we created a wrap with today, I created a salad with that, you know, as well. So the staff is very creative and allow them to be, and it's a collaboration really. And with my guidance of you know, thinking what's going to go together.
2: So that keeps my mind very turning quite a bit, which is I love, because I love coming up with something new and what's the next level to go to.
0: Dig in, yeah, have a taste. And like I said, you want to eat a little bit of everything together. Mm. Oh, yeah.
1: Very good.
0: Salt's still kind of crunchy. Got a little kick in there from the black pepper, the smokiness of the smoked paprika plus the barbecue sauce blends it all together. And you add the summer treat in there of the heirloom tomatoes, you know, it's good.
1: Fabulous.
0: Love it. Yeah, it's great.
1: I love the crunch of the slaw that you retained.
0: Yeah.
1: I can really taste the layers, you know?
0: You can?
1: Yeah. It's like, it's interesting because I have had you made a stir fry, like you said.
0: Yeah.
1: It just wouldn't have the same
0: vibe.
1: It's
0: all blended together, right?
1: The mixing that happens in your mouth versus the mixing in the
0: pan. Right, it is different.
1: Well, that's pretty great. It sounds like you do have a lot of fun with your compositions.
2: Oh, I love it. I love it. I wouldn't have it any other way. I think this is, I don't know what else I would do in my life if I wasn't doing this.
1: Oh, well, then that sounds like you found your passion.
2: I did. I love what I do.
1: We just stepped out of the catering kitchen on Ball State University's campus and Neuer Complex, and now we're headed back to the IPR studios, and Pop of Culture will be back in just a minute from IPR.
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5: Hello, East Central Indiana. Today, we're expecting a partly sunny day with a high near 84 degrees. We're expecting some isolated showers before 2 and then thunderstorms after 3. Tonight, expect temperatures to drop to the mid-60s and conditions to clear.
6: This is Pop of Culture. I'm Michelle Kinsey.
1: I'm Kara Duquette.
7: And I'm Jen Blackmer. Perhaps you've heard of a fringe festival. Fringe festivals have been around for decades, and maybe you know that there is a fringe festival fairly close to us here in East Central Indiana, down in Indianapolis. It's called the Indy Fringe Festival, and we're having a conversation today about what a fringe festival is and how to do a fringe festival. We're really pleased to have Paul Daly with us here on the show. Paul is the executive director of IF Theater in Indianapolis, home of the Indy Fringe Festival. Hello, Paul. Welcome to Pop of Culture.
8: Hello. Thank you so much for having me on.
7: Oh, you bet. And very excited to talk to you about this today. If it's summertime, generally speaking, that means it's fringe time. Is that correct?
8: That's what I say.
7: Awesome. Well, tell us a little bit about your work, Paul, who you are, and just a little bit about IF Theater.
8: Yeah, absolutely. So IF Theater is kind of a training ground for artists in Indianapolis, and we do that with all of our programming across the year. My job is really to be the face of the organization, to be the person connecting with the community. But I will say there's only 2 full-time staff members, so the two of us do a little bit of everything every day.
7: Which, that's very true for so many arts organizations, and especially the theater, yeah. Yes. So IF Theater, I-F, that is, that's Indy Fringe, right?
8: Yes, Indy Fringe. So we started 21 years ago simply as the Indy Fringe Festival, and over the course of those 21 years have grown. And we own our own space with 2 performance spaces in it. In fact, when I started, I went around the community asking people, what do you think of Indy Fringe? And the answer always, because when I started, we were just Indy Fringe. Mm-hmm. Whether we were talking about the festival or our physical space, we were Indy Fringe. And in talking to people, either they would just start telling me how great the festival was, which I love to hear, or they would go, well, do you mean the theater or the festival? And it was clear we didn't have a good way of talking about our year-round operations versus the festival itself. Yeah. And so we recently rebranded to IF Theater so that people had a way of talking about what we were doing the rest of the year.
7: Now, our listeners may be familiar with kind of what I'll call the flagship Fringe Festival, which is in Edinburgh, Scotland. Yes?
8: Yes.
7: Yeah. And so how are the various Fringe Festivals that we might see over here connected to Edinburgh, or are they? Are they their own entities, or is there a connection?
8: They are connected by philosophy, I would say. There are lots of different ways to do a fringe festival, but they're all built on that beginning in Edinburgh. And for those who don't know, do you mind if I go into a little history lesson?
7: Absolutely, yes.
8: Great. So after World War II, the world was looking to heal, and Edinburgh thought that they would invite some artists to Edinburgh to perform for the world and use art to help heal. Mm-hmm. And so during those performances, the Edinburgh local performance groups performed on the fringe of Edinburgh. Yes, this idea that everybody should have the platform for their voice. And that notion has carried through to all fringe festivals. We're all looking for a way that everybody has the opportunity to perform if they feel they have something to say.
7: The artists actually own their piece, right? They actually produce it themselves. Can you go into that a little bit more?
8: Every performance has to be between 45 minutes and 60 minutes. So that way, everybody who comes to see a show knows that it will be done within an hour. And then there's a half an hour before the next performance. It also means that their set pieces, their props have to be really minimal to get that done in that short amount of time. And that is a very particular type of product that is very different than the typical product that we think of that theater is. Like when you go to the IRT and see a piece of work, that is time where they're able to be in the space for a month at a time, and they can build a large set and have exciting lights and other effects. Now, each artist owns their show, and it's essentially the modern day vaudeville. They can take their show on the fringe circuit and perform around the world at fringe. There's fringe festivals all across the world, hundreds of fringe festivals.
7: Right. And it's on an application process. Yes.
8: It is. Now, that's one of the places that each fringe festival differs a little bit. For instance, we do a lottery. So anybody that applies can be picked by lottery. Some people are first come, first serve. Some are by invitation only. It depends on the festival itself.
7: Yeah. And as artistic director, you're sort or executive director, you're sort of curating a festival of offerings, right? So you've got different kinds of things, different kinds of shows, and you also produce in venues all over the city, correct?
8: Yes. One of the things that makes us unique is that we are a very walkable festival, which is not common for fringe festivals. All of our venues are on Mass Ave, and we have 6 different venues that we perform in. Really, a selling point for us is that it is all within 7/10 of a mile. So easy to walk, get to restaurants, grab a bite in between shows.
7: Yeah. Well, and most of the fringe experiences that I've had, and I've had many, both as an artist and as a patron, have been extended experiences, right? You can actually have a day, 2 days, a weekend. You can go down, you know, every day for the entire festival and see something different, right?
8: Absolutely. And that's one of the things that we really try to do. So one of the changes I made when I first came in, the first year I was here, the festival had a lot of improv shows, and I love improv shows. I just saw a lot of them during the festival, and I thought I wanted more of a mix, more to see lots of different types of performance, lots of different genres. And so we still do a lottery, but now we say if we get 5 shows within a particular genre, that genre is closed. And we move on to polling for other genres. And that way you get a wide mix. Like you say, you can see all kinds of things. Last year, I saw 43 different performances over the 11 days. Over the weekend on a Saturday, you can see 6 or 7 different shows. We curate shows or curate experiences for people. So if they let us know, look, I want to see all comedies, we'll work with them to create a day of seeing comedies. We work with high schools to get high school students in to see a wide range that would influence their work as they grow as artists, that sort of thing.
7: There are many things I love about a fringe, but the thing I think

0: shows, or you could go to three shows with your friend. Mm-hmm. So you're using two for each show. You can bring your five closest friends with you to one show for that for that path. But I think you get that pass. You come down on a Saturday. You park early on Mass Ave at a garage. And then you take the day. Like I said, it's a walking experience. You have restaurants all around, bars. We have a cantina set up outside of the theater. Mm-hmm. And you plan in advance the shows you want to see. Take the time to look through all our offerings. If it gets overwhelming, and I know it can, feel free to reach out to us. We'll help you figure out what may be your best day. And then you make that day happen.
1: Excellent. And I know that you have partnerships with merchants and restaurants in the area. Yes,
0: we do. We have a few places that kind of offer quick meals so that they know you have that half an hour. They get you in and out quickly. And that's a good way to do it.
1: That's excellent. How many shows altogether? And I know that this is an estimate because you're still in the planning phases as we have this conversation. But how many shows are there in the planning process for this season?
0: Right now, we're looking at 62 different acts, and there will be 285 performances total. Now, that's for the shows in the festival. And something I haven't even started to talk about is that we also hire buskers to perform. Uh-huh. And those are free performances that are in the grassy area across from the district, right there on Mass Ave. And we're also doing a kids zone. So some of our artists have shows that are kid friendly that they will present right outside of IF Theater to bring kids to. What I've heard is people said that they discovered the Fringe Festival in their late teens, early 20s, now have their own kids and want to bring their kids back to this experience that they love, but that we don't always have family offerings. And so this is our way of making sure those people can bring their kids back to introduce their children to the joys of the Fringe Festival.
1: I love that. And it's such a festival. I mean, obviously it's in the title, but it's a festive way to appreciate live performance and theater and improv and all of these amazing artists who, some of whom call Indianapolis home, but then others come in from other states, right? You talked about the Fringe Festival circuit.
0: Yes. And that's what's really exciting is that you get to see this artwork from around the world. We consistently have performance groups from outside of the U.S. that come to our festival. In fact, something that we should consider and keep in mind that right in our backyard here in Indianapolis, our Fringe Festival is in the top five in the U.S. and in the top 15 in the world. So we draw from around the world for people to come to this festival. And then we just get to go right down Mass Ave and see these wonderful artists and experience their work.
1: Yeah. And how is that metric determined, Paul? Is that through audiences, people who come, just sheer numbers?
0: For those two, yes, it is simply how many people attend. That's where we get that metric from. We also can say that we're the largest performing arts festival in Indiana, and that number is specifically from artists served. We consistently serve over 500 artists in the Indie Fringe Festival.
1: Oh, I love that. That's excellent. What's the most difficult part of putting on this festival?
0: I mean, it's simply logistics, getting 62 acts scheduled and coordinated, making sure they get adequate tech time, making sure that communication happens. It's mammoth.
1: I can imagine.
0: Well worth it. But that is a lot of work. And, you know, we start pretty much the day after the festival closes working on next year's festival.
1: Well, Paul, I'm so excited about this year's festival. If folks want to find out what's in the lineup this year, where can they get that information?
0: IndieFringe.org.
1: Amazing. Well, Paul Daly, what a pleasure it's been talking to you. He is executive director of IF Theater in Indianapolis, the home of the Indie Fringe Festival.
0: Thank you again for talking with me. I have really enjoyed it, and I can't wait to see you at the festival.

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2: And I'm Michelle Kinsey. We've talked to multiple comic strip creators on the show before, but we haven't spoken to someone who writes comic books.
1: Christy Blanche is a comic book writer and the owner of Yeah Comics in downtown Muncie. Here's some of her conversation with our co-host, Jen Blackmer.
0: You are a comic book writer, so tell our audience what that means.
6: It means I don't like money. No, just kidding. I mean, I don't. Comic book writer means that I write comics. I write the words of a story. I come up with a story. I write the story, and then I send it off to an artist, and it becomes our story then, just not mine. Mm-hmm. And we create a beautiful story. It's this beautiful marriage of words and pictures. And it's great. And then we have words put in, and then it gets printed and distributed somehow.
0: Absolutely. So what determines in your mind whether a story is effective in this form? Right, because there's such a visual component to it, and you follow sort of the way the pictures and the images evolve along with the dialogue and the story. How do you determine if it's a good comic story?
6: Like one that I'm writing or one that I'm reading?
0: One thing, as a writer.
6: Okay. As a writer, I have to be able, I'm a very visual learner. Mm-hmm. So if I can see something, then, and it sticks with me and I can't shake it, I know this is going to be a good story. But the story still, I mean, just because it's a comic, you can't depend on one or the other. It really is merging of two mm-hmm. worlds. And mm-hmm. you really don't want, it's like somebody sitting at a desk and go, I was sitting at my desk.
0: Right.
6: I was hungry.
0: That's not an exciting photo,
6: and went,
0: right?
6: And went for
0: a photo. Yeah, that's not an exciting image.
6: And went for a bite to eat, and it shows it something. You want them to complement each other. So, for example, when I wrote The Damnation of Charlie Wormwood with my friend Chris, we both taught at Ball State. Mm-hmm. That's how we met. And we had a wonderful artist, Chi Ong. And sometimes after I'd send a script and get everything back. I'd say, we don't even need words in this.
0: Right.
6: He's already said with words everything I needed to say.
0: Yeah.
6: So you just don't want that redundancy. Sometimes the art can take you out of a story. Sometimes the story can take you out of it. So even the lettering and coloring can take you out. If the mm-hmm. lettering is really, really small for people like me, who I have to get my glasses out to read it, it's like, and I still can't see it and I'm struggling, then it doesn't, you don't lose yourself in the story.
0: Mm-hmm.
6: Every so often I'm surprised sometimes. I was reading, Image and Skybound got the Universal Monsters.
0: Mm, okay, for our audience who is not comic literate, what does that mean?
6: So the publisher Image, they publish things like Invincible and Walking Dead that have become huge hits on television.
0: Okay, sure,
6: It's just like they can do no wrong right now. They got the license for the Universal Monsters, the Frankenstein, the Frankenstein we know, the Dracula, the Bela Lugosi that we know. So they got all of those. And Frankenstein's coming out. And I was like, seriously, what are they going to do with Frankenstein? I mean, I love Frankenstein.
0: Yeah.
6: I've read it. I love the Guillermo del Toro one that just came out because it's Bernie Wrightson inspired, who's my favorite artist, and all of this. And I was like, we'll see if this works, you know. So we get him in, and I try and read all of the new number one comics when they come out so I can talk to people about them. And I'm reading Frankenstein, and it blew me away because of this, not just the story, but the art and the use of the medium. And it made me fall in love with comics all over again. And I immediately went and ordered more.
0: I love that.
6: And I think about the book and it makes me happy. It's just, it's one of the most wonderful things. And I would tell people, you've got to get this. And
0: well, I love
6: it's just
0: how
6: so good.
0: So the idea here is that you can take a story that is incredibly familiar, right? Like Frankenstein. And I've read multiple iterations and seen multiple versions of it, and a new art style and a new storytelling style and a new sort of combination of those two can make you fall in love with it again.
6: Yeah, absolutely. And it just had to do with everything. It's in comics, the page turn is something that makes it different from every other medium, because you have one chance every two pages to surprise the reader. So when you turn the page, you know, it can be a, or it can be a, oh, that's really, that transition's good.
0: You're listening to my conversation with Christy Blanche. She's a comic book writer and the owner of Aw Yeah Comics in Muncie. As part of running that store, she started Muncie Comic Con along with Jeff Torres. We asked her about that experience.
6: I have so much respect for people that run conventions, because it does not matter how well you plan, something is going to go wrong.
0: Of course.
6: So, first you have to find a place and the date, which is not as easy as people think it is. And then you have to start inviting people. You have to make sure they have hotel rooms. You have to do the flights. You have to have people to pick them up from the flights, which have room in their cars. I have a Prius, so that doesn't work because they're all bringing their big bags. And you have to have the dinners. You have to have the food. You have to say, okay, we're going to be taking them here. We're going to be taking them there. You have to make sure people can get to the convention. Everybody always wants to come see the shop. So we went next door to Aw Yeah Comics, is the new little party place, The Vault. So they sponsored us, and we had an event over there so that people could eat and relax, and then come over and they could walk through our shop and see things and see their books on the shelves, which is always fun.
0: And that's kind of the behind the scenes stuff that you don't think about, right? And for those who have never been to a comic convention, the ones I've been to have sort of large scale events, right? Which are panels or talkbacks about a comic or a show or something like that. And then you have vendors who are selling art and selling books, and then you have the opportunity to meet people and get stuff signed. So it really is a multifaceted event. There's a lot of different things that you do.
6: Yeah, we're learning every year. I didn't know the very first year we put the show on, a friend of mine talked me into doing it, Mike, and I'm always like, you did this to me. It was a couple days before the show was supposed to happen. He was going to fly out. He got COVID, so he couldn't come. And I was like, but I don't know. I don't know what I'm doing.
0: Go wrong, it will, right?
6: So I was like, you know what? I'm just going to fake it like I know what I'm doing. And I was in touch with him, you know, before and after. He was like, I never thought of doing like a little costume parade. I never thought that's a great, you know.
0: Yeah.
6: It was improv. So we try to keep it very comic book focused because that's what I love. So I want Muncie to be able to have something that they can go and do and look forward to and love. You know, I mean, there are plenty of things, but, you know, for comic book people, I know growing up as a female that I ate lived, breathed everything, comic books and Star Wars. Mm. Star Wars was my thing. I mean, I had my tube socks with Chewbacca on them, and, you know, everything I had was Star Wars. I saved my money just so I could buy Star Wars stuff. I don't know how my mother made it through. Mm. Well, I do, because I made it through my children, but I encouraged it. So I wasn't, you know, it's like people made fun of me, and it wasn't like the thing. Being a nerd,
7: absolutely, was being not a nerd cool was then. Not cool when we were younger.
6: I mean, sometimes I think maybe I kind of deserved it. I did start a Flash Gordon fan club in fifth grade, you know, made the little membership cards and all of that, and we would meet. There were three of us, but. I got to tell Sam Jones when I moderated a panel with him. I got to tell him that story, and it was such kind of a great way to like come back to like, yes,
7: yeah,
6: it's okay.
7: Look, a wonderful through
6: look
7: line.
6: Look where I
7: yes.
6: am now, all you people who
7: exactly.
6: made fun of me.
1: Christy Blanche is the owner of Aw Yeah Comics in Muncie. She's also a comic book writer.
2: This isn't the last time you'll hear from her on this season of Pop of Culture.
1: And this isn't the last you'll hear from us today. 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
8: Parenting is full of guilt and second guessing, whether it's screen time or nutrition. 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
10: It's been 1 year since IPR lost all government funding. We want to say
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16: Hello, East Central Indiana. Today, we're expecting a partly sunny day with a high near 84 degrees. We're expecting some isolated showers before 2 and then thunderstorms after 3. Tonight, expect temperatures to drop to the mid-60s and conditions to clear.
1: I'm Kara Duquette.
2: And I'm Michelle Kinsey. The Muncie Three Trails music series is already underway. Two great shows have happened already. But you know what? There's more to come. Plenty of shows still to see. And here to talk about it is Rick Ziegler. No stranger to Pop of Culture. Love when you come in and tell us about the Muncie Three Trails music series, Rick. So thanks again.
17: Well, thanks for having me again.
2: Well, so we've got one coming up very soon, actually tomorrow. So tell us a little bit about that show.
17: Well, the show on Saturday, August 8th, features Christina Vane. And she is a great live performer, great music. The unique thing about her is that she plays blues, but also bluegrass adjacent music. So
2: nice.
17: She plays electric guitar, blues, but then she'll pull out the clawhammer banjo and go into bluegrass. And that makes for a great show.
2: Yeah.
17: And I mean,
2: it does.
17: It's so varied, great voice.
2: Yeah.
17: So, really looking forward to that.

0: in the sea of acts that you look at, Rick, when you're thinking about who's going to come to Muncie, who's going to be a part of the Muncie Three Trails music series, what was it about her? Because this is her first time here, right?
1: Yes.
0: What was it about her that stood out that you were like, oh yeah, yep, she definitely needs to play in Muncie?
1: Well, in general, the way I go about picking out the acts is I pay attention to the music press, see who's coming up.
0: Yes.
1: I look at awards and nominations, like for Grammys and things like that. And if there's names that are unfamiliar to me, I'll write them down. And then I'll go check out their latest album.
0: Yeah.
1: That's the first thing, because we only book bands that are right now creating new music. They're still in the creative process.
0: Love that.
1: We don't do the oldies bands, tribute bands. Those are fine.
0: Yes.
1: That's just not what the Muncie Three Trails music series does.
0: Right.
1: So if I like their latest album, I'll then go and look at some videos of why, because I want to make sure that these people are good live performers.
0: Yeah.
1: Because some bands I'll really like, but then I'll look at them and I'll say, well, they're more attuned to an intimate club rather 100%. Than an outdoor venue.
0: Yes.
1: So if I like their album, if I like what I see on the video, then I see if I like their price and can afford them.
0: Yeah.
1: And if I can, I'll book them.
0: Awesome. Okay, so who's next? Who's next on the list?
1: Okay. After that, we're having a return engagement by the Lost Bayou Ramblers. They're from Louisiana. They've been here before. They are two-time Grammy winners.

0: They play traditional Cajun music. In fact, they're going to open their own show with a traditional Cajun
1: that.
0: Set.
1: Uh-huh.
0: But then when they play, they really infuse their music with not just the traditional Cajun elements, but sort of a punk rock and what I'll call a psychedelic feel, because their guitarist is amazing.
1: Yes.
0: So psychedelic Cajun, that's how I would describe it.
1: I mean, if that's not intriguing, I don't know what is. Yeah. All right.
0: I forgot to mention,
1: yes.
0: opening for Christina Vane.
1: Oh, please, yes.
0: Lovesick Moan.
1: Yes.
0: Great local blues band.
1: Absolutely. So Lovesick Moan is going to open up for Christina.
0: Christina.
1: And then the next show,
0: Lost Bayou Ramblers, which will be at the Brown Family Amphitheater.
1: All right. So then next show?
0: The next show on August 29th, mm-hmm. also at the Brown Family Amphitheater, will also be a return visit.

0: an all-female mariachi band mm-hmm. from New York City. We've had them in twice before. One of their members is a Ball State graduate. I will say, for this show, I do not have a local band because it's hard to find a local mariachi band. So, from Cincinnati, not that far away, Estrada yeah. del Sol will
1: nice.
0: Open the show.
1: Very yeah. cool. And again, that is at Ball State's Brown Family Amphitheater. All right, next up.
0: Okay, our sixth concert mm-hmm. of the series, which will be back at Cannon Commons in downtown Muncie, is on September 5th and will feature from Canada, Blue Moon Marquee. They were supposed to come last year. The Air Canada strike nixed
1: yes.
0: them out. They do jazz, swing, folk, blues. They mix it all together. I said, well, that sounds interesting. And I noticed that they won multiple Juno Awards, which is the Canadian equivalent of the Grammys, yes. for their last album, Scream, Holler, and Howl. So I listened to the album. I said, this is great. I looked them up live. I said, these guys are great. So I'm really looking forward to that.

0: and Prairie Creek Sirens, local band,
1: lovely,
0: will open for them.
1: Yes, wonderful.
0: And then the final concert of the year, back at the Brown Family Amphitheater on Saturday, September 19th, will feature Mike Ferris and the Fortunate Few. Mike Ferris has won awards. He's won Americana Association Awards. He's won Dove Music Awards for gospel, and he's won Grammy Awards. He's won them all.
1: What a slacker.
0: Yeah, he's got, his vocals are just great. Blue-Eyed Soul, Mike Martin and the Beautiful Mess are going to open. And when I told Mike Martin that, I said, hey, would you like to open for Mike Ferris? And he goes, the Mike Ferris? And I said, yes, the Mike Ferris. So we have Mike Martin's endorsement.
1: So the two
0: for this,
1: mics are
0: this
1: playing,
0: concert
1: yeah.
0: as well.
1: Nice.
0: And the combination of like that sort of Muscle Shoals sound with the gospel influence, incredible.
1: Yeah, very, very nice. And all the shows start at the same time?
0: They all start. The opener is going at 7, headliner is going at 8. And you can find complete details about all the shows on our website, www.muncie3trails.com. We have video clips of all the artists, bios of all the artists. You can also, you know, like us on Facebook, all that. Do all that stuff.
1: And what I love in having this information ahead of time is that people can go and listen and familiarize themselves with the music, or you could do what I do. And in a lot of cases, Rick, I like to show up and just be surprised. Like if I don't know much about an artist, I'm like, I'm going to go and I'm just going to see what happens and just fully immerse myself in the experience. And a note, the Muncie Three Trails series is an IPR underwriter.

0: Hey, Michelle, you know what time it is?
1: Oh, I bet I do know.
0: I bet you do.
1: It's time for the Arts Calendar.
0: All right, let's get to it. Selma Bluebird Days is on through August 9th. The four-day community event hosted by the Selma Lions Club includes carnival rides, live music, a beauty pageant, craft and food vendors, a parade, and more. But what? No bluebirds? It is Cardinal Country.
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0: Charlie and the Chocolate Factory opens this weekend at Muncie Civic Theater. 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
1: Oompa, loompa, doompa dee doo. 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
0: I've got a message for you. 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
1: 1776, the musical, is on stage now at Richmond Civic Theater. 1776 is a Tony-winning musical that tells the story of the intense political struggles within the Second Continental Congress to declare independence from Britain. 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
0: This is your last weekend to catch Tuck Everlasting at Anderson's Main Stage Theater. 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
1: Ooh.
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1: UB40. Well, remember them. UB40
0: yes.
1: will perform August 11th at the Gas City Performing Arts Center. The reggae band is behind such hits as Red Red Wine, I Can't Help Falling in Love with You, Kingston Town, and what a great cover they did of I Got You Babe, the Sonny and Cher hit. Love that one. The Gas City PAC.com has ticket info.
0: And the Anderson chapter of the Indiana Black Expo is having summer celebration through Sunday, August 9th at Jackson Park. 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
1: And that's our show. 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And our regular human producer is Luke Jones, who's super thrilled to be back from vacation. 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
2: Look at him smiling.
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6: I remember, being 20 years old at BYU and everything feeling so big and consequential. 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And after you find community, after you get those lifelines, after you even just see one person living in the way that you dream of living and things become possible for you, you get perspective,
7: I'm J.R. Jameson. Today on The Facing Project, I sit down with Samantha Allen, author of Real Queer America, LGBT Stories from Red States, and the novels Patricia Wants to Cuddle, and the forthcoming Roland Rogers Isn't Dead Yet. We'll talk about writing stories with unexpected plot lines and finding community in isolated places. Stay with us.
8: Live from NPR News in Washington, I'm Linda Kenyon. Todd Blanch says he's deeply honored by the trust President Trump has placed in him to lead the Justice Department. NPR's Carrie Johnson reports on the debate that led to the narrow confirmation vote for Blanch to serve as Attorney General.
9: Blanch worked overtime to convince skeptical Republican Senator Bill Cassidy of Louisiana to support his nomination. The Senate ultimately confirmed Blanch as the nation's 88th Attorney General by a single vote. Critics say Blanch presided over a DOJ that attacked the career workforce, went after the president's political foes, and botched the release of files connected to the convicted sex offender Jeffrey Epstein. But Senator Cassidy and others suggest anyone Trump would hire to replace Blanch could be less qualified and less likely to push back on Trump's impulses. Carrie Johnson, NPR News.
8: The vote to confirm Blanch for Attorney General was 50-49. A growing number of states are considering stricter rules for social media influencers who are paid to promote political candidates. NPR's Windsor Johnston reports the issue is taking on new urgency as campaigns are courting popular online creators in the lead up to the elections in the fall.
10: Texas now requires online creators to disclose when they are paid to post political content, and lawmakers in New York are considering a similar rule. California already requires disclosure, and a bill before the state legislature would allow fines of up to $5,000 per violation. The issue recently surfaced in Michigan, where influencers on social media were reportedly offered money to promote Democratic primary Senate candidate Haley Stevens without clearly disclosing the payments. Stevens' campaign denied any involvement. The controversy highlights the growing role of paid influencers as campaigns try to reach voters ahead of the midterm elections. Windsor Johnston, NPR News, Washington.
8: Water levels at Lake Mead have reached their lowest level on record. Tourists Matthew Stubb and Jessica Torres were amazed when they came to see the nation's largest reservoir.
11: I wonder if it'll fully go, like, empty, like it'll just fully disappear.
12: That's what I'm afraid. That would be a real big concern, because that's a real dry area, and this dam was built for a reason.
11: Yeah.
12: It's built for the water situation.
8: Lake Mead is located on the Colorado River between Nevada and Arizona. It was formed in the mid-1930s when the Hoover Dam was constructed on the Colorado River. The lake supplies water to more than 20 million people and is one of the most important reservoirs on the vital waterway, along with Lake Powell. Experts say they are also concerned that Lake Powell might also reach record low levels very soon. You're listening to NPR News. Much of Europe is bracing for yet another heat wave. Vicky Barker reports Europeans have been suffering through a record-breaking hot summer.
13: Heat health alerts have already taken effect in much of the UK, where London is about to experience its fifth heat wave of the season. All of Italy's major cities are under the highest level of heat alert, and record heat's been reported in neighboring Austria. Several European countries have been experiencing temperatures above 104 Fahrenheit, prompting health warnings for millions of elderly or otherwise medically vulnerable people. Climatologists say Europe, which lacks widespread air conditioning, is warming twice as fast as the rest of the world, severely testing public health systems, power generation, transportation networks, and tourism infrastructure. For NPR News, I'm Vicky Barker in London.
8: A rare total solar eclipse is set to sweep over parts of Europe next week. The event is expected to boost tourism in Spain, where the path of total darkness will pass on Wednesday. Parts of Greenland, Iceland, and Portugal will also experience the eclipse. A solar eclipse occurs when the moon moves between the sun and the earth, blocking the sun's light either partly or fully. Some safety tip reminders if you're going to be in Europe: use solar filters and eclipse glasses so that you do not look directly at the sun. I'm Linda Kenyon, NPR News, in Washington.
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7: You're listening to The Facing Project with J.R. Jameson, and this season, I'm doing something a little different to mix up our format. I'll still share stories from past Facing Projects to shine a light on specific topics and issues, but also, I'll sit down for long-form interviews with business executives, best-selling authors, filmmakers, and other artists who are using their platforms to make the world a more understanding and empathetic place, asking each of them the same question: how do we create a more empathetic world in a time when listening has decreased and each person's message is competing with millions of others? Today's guest is Samantha Allen, who traveled across the country in 2017, capturing stories of LGBTQ individuals living in red states, making pit stops at drag shows, political rallies, and hubs of queer life in the heartland, with the goal of finding something gay every day. This experience became the 2019 wide-released book, Real Queer America. Since that time, Samantha has penned two novels, Patricia Wants to Cuddle and Roland Rogers Isn't Dead Yet. Recently, Patricia Wants to Cuddle was optioned for a TV series. Aside from writing books, Samantha spends her days as the senior culture editor for Them, the online award-winning authority on what it means to be LGBTQ+, today and tomorrow. Samantha Allen, GLAAD award-winning journalist and author of Real Queer America, LGBT Stories from Red States, Patricia Wants to Cuddle, and the forthcoming novel Roland Rogers Isn't Dead Yet. Thank you for joining me on The Facing Project.
6: Thanks for having me. It's a pleasure to be here.
7: Absolutely. I'm thrilled to chat with you today about your work. And just to catch up, one thing our listeners may not know about you is that your background is women's gender and sexuality studies. And you actually spent time here in Indiana at the Kinsey Institute at IU Bloomington, where I do the show, not at the Kinsey Institute, but here in Indiana. How do you get into writing, especially traditional publishing? And did you see yourself where you are today when you were working on your academic studies?
6: You know, a PhD program takes a long time, like generally at least 5 years. And your stipend in a PhD program is very small. You know, it's generally like enough to have an apartment and to eat barely. Mm-hmm. So kind of midway through my PhD program, I needed supplemental income, and writing is the thing I know how to do. And it's, you know, what I was doing in my PhD program, just in a more highfalutin theoretical style. So I started writing for online publications about, you know, some of the topics I was working on in my research. I mean, women, gender, and sexuality are huge cultural discussion points. And I had kind of an academic backing for speaking on those things, but could do it in a popular way. So I derived a lot of pleasure from just kind of like, yeah, having my academic work on one side and then doing more popular writing that frankly people actually read, you know?
7: Mm-hmm. Yeah.
6: On the other side, like I think probably 5 people on the planet ever read my dissertation. And, you know, you can write an article and communicate something to thousands of people. And yeah, selfishly, that prospect appealed to me. But at some point, you know, the side hustle became the main hustle.
7: Yeah.
6: Yeah.
7: So do you write full-time? Is writing and producing your content your full-time role?
6: So I work as a senior culture editor for them at Condé Nast, the LGBTQ publication mm-hmm. under that banner. So that's kind of the day job. Writing books remains supplemental. And I like to be like open and honest about that because I mean, you know this, but like when you publish a book, people are like, oh, you're an author. Like that must mean like you're
7: a millionaire now. Yeah, no.
6: It's real. I can hold your book in my hands. That must mean you made a ton of money from it. And, you know, generally, unless Oprah blesses you with a book club pick, you're still going to have day jobs or other things you're doing for money.
7: Yeah. One of your most well-known works to date is Real Queer America, and it was released in 2019 and follows your 2017 road trip through red states searching for something gay every day and queer joy in places where some might least expect it. Take us back to the beginning of that journey. Why was this an important story to tell?
6: No, it started with the Trump inauguration in 2016 and kind of the immediate post-election anger that I observed a lot of blue state progressive friends directing at states that they had perceived as being responsible for the election outcome. You know, kind of a whole cloth dismissal of, you know, what people often derisively refer to as flyover country. Mm-hmm. And I had a bunch of life experiences in these places. I came out as a trans woman while living in Georgia, an identity I had first started really exploring in earnest while closeted in Utah. I met my wife in Indiana at the Kinsey Institute, where I was doing summer research. We lived in Florida for 3 years. So I had, you know, a whole adult life in these places, building LGBTQ community with people. And I knew how vibrant and warm and passionate that community was. And I kind of didn't want to see the baby thrown out with the bathwater, as it were. I was like, hey, we should actually pay attention to these LGBTQ enclaves in red states. And so, yeah, the following summer is book deal in hand is when I traveled the country. God, it's so long ago now that I barely remember the exact trajectory, but I think it went Utah down to Texas, up to Indiana, and then kind of zigzagging through the deep South through Tennessee, Mississippi, Georgia, ending in Florida.
7: What surprised you most about the trip?
6: You know, I think that having the experiences that I had, I expected to find LGBTQ community everywhere I went, and I did. So in that respect, like, I was happy to have a pre-existing assumption confirmed. I guess I'd say what surprised me most is like kind of just how easy it is to kind of get in with queer community in a new place if you try, you know. Most places I went, I tried to have someone kind of picked out in advance to be my guide, like a friend or someone I had kind of scouted online earlier. But, you know, I'm busy. I'm just one person. Some of this trip, I'll admit, was pretty, as road trips go, things get slapped together at the last minute. You don't know where you're going to go at all times. And so, you know, at one point I was going to the Rio Grande Valley knowing like absolutely no one. And someone who I had met in Austin just gave me like one name of someone on Facebook. And within 3 days, you know, I had had coffee and lunch and hung out with all sorts of queer people in the Rio Grande Valley. And that's like incredible. I don't know. You can't really, I mean, here in Seattle, where now we have this phenomenon called the Seattle freeze, where it's like, it's very hard to make friends or meet people. Yeah. But you know, that was like the opposite of my experience on the trip. And I think what was most warmly surprising about it is you could just kind of show up and be like, hey, I'm queer. I don't know where to go or who to talk to. And people want to show you.
7: I've heard you speak before about smaller communities and rural areas where often there's only one LGBTQ bar, and that's the place where everyone goes. And there aren't, in smaller communities, subset bars, right, to serve other subsets of the LGBTQIA plus community. And so that space of having everyone in one place, I think, brings the LGBTQ community together in a different way in smaller communities. Was that your experience too, as you went from town to town?
6: Oh, absolutely. I mean, I remember it most vividly in Jackson, Mississippi. The bar has changed names so many times. I have no idea what it's called now, but there's essentially just like one or two LGBTQ watering holes in Jackson at this point. And so, you know, if you go there, you're going to see everybody. You know, you're going to see gay guys, you're going to see lesbians, you're going to see mask people, you're going to see femme people. You're going to see trans people. You're going to see cis people. It's like everybody has one spot. And I think that that's beautiful. I also think it's important. You know, I think the less segmented and fractionalized we are as a community, the more we understand each other, the more we have empathy for each other's experiences, and the more power we have. You know, like I appreciate people kind of wanting to have very purpose-built nightlife experiences in WeHo or New York or something, where it's like, tonight I want to meet a otter. Let me go to the place where I can meet an otter. But, you know, I think if you just kind of live in your hermetic little bubble where you're only interacting with the exact people you want to interact with at all times, it's probably to the detriment of community.
7: Were there any moments during your travels where you felt unsure, uncertain, or scared?
6: Yeah, I mean, absolutely. I mean, mm-hmm. I'm a trans woman driving a rented SUV, like, you know, at 2 a.m. through, yeah, Indiana cornfields. they're weird moments. I was pulled over once, but nothing came of the interaction. And, you know, those are moments in which I definitely like have to recognize like my racial privilege, which I write about in the book, you know, mm-hmm. like as a white trans woman, this trip is so much easier for me to conceive of and execute in a way that I felt safe than mm-hmm. I imagine I would have if I were a person of color, you know, like mm-hmm. road trips. And, you know, we know the history of sunset towns, which is very much still like a present yeah. in America, make it really challenging for people to traverse the country and yeah, in a private vehicle. So I'm keenly aware of that. Didn't really fear for my safety ever, but it's certainly top of mind, especially when, you know, you're traveling through states where, you know, people are listening to propaganda all the time about how if they find a trans woman in the bathroom, they should show her what for. And I don't know, you know, it's hard not to have that stuff in your head when you're just trying to live and exist in public space.
7: Mm-hmm. We need to take a short break. We'll continue in a moment. This is The Facing Project with J.R. Jameson. Stay with us.
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17: Hello, East Central Indiana. Today, we're expecting a partly sunny day with a high near 84 degrees. We're expecting some isolated showers before 2 and then thunderstorms after 3. Tonight, expect temperatures to drop to the mid-60s and conditions to clear.
7: This is The Facing Project, and I'm J.R. Jameson. Today's guest is Samantha Allen, who traveled across the country in 2017, capturing stories of LGBTQ individuals living in red states, making pit stops at drag shows, political rallies, and hubs of queer life in the heartland, with the goal of finding something gay every day. One of the places you visited and that you lived previously, prior to writing Real Queer America, was Indiana, where I am here today doing the show and where I grew up. And I can completely relate to everything that we were just talking about related to being queer in Indiana. And there are also really wonderful, beautiful pockets across the state, too, of welcoming communities. And so that's what's interesting to navigate in a state or a place like Indiana is there are small pockets of hope, but you travel 5 miles outside of those pockets and it can get scary really fast. But you also find small pockets of hope in some of those places that are seemingly scary on the surface, too. So I always tell people that Indiana is a complicated place, as I'm sure most red states are, for queer people to live and exist.
6: Yeah, absolutely. I mean, I remember meeting people in Bloomington who we're talking about experiences they had had in like the South Central part of the state or things like that, where it's like, you know, they felt like they had to get out of that part of Indiana to go to Bloomington, which, mm-hmm. you know, I relate to. But I think I was writing the book for red state readers to feel seen, but also to show blue state readers that that phenomenon is happening increasingly. People mm-hmm. who don't feel safe in a part of Indiana are saying, oh, here's a city I can move to like an hour away that mm-hmm. has a community. And it kind of defies the narrative, which I think is still very much in people's heads that everyone in these states like gets on a bus to New York or LA, like at the mm-hmm. first sign of trouble. That narrative is so embedded in people's heads. And, you know, as we've seen from just like demographic data, it's not what's really happening anymore.
7: Yeah. One of the worst questions I feel someone can ask or state to me, and it's often people from the coast, when they get to know me and they're like, oh, so where do you live? I've had people say, do you live in New York or do you live? And when I say, oh, no, I live in Indiana, people say, why? They make a face and say, why? And then I have to feel like, you know, I feel like I have to explain myself about, you know, well, my family's here and I want to be close to them and except, right. But it's just amazing to me how the assumptions people make about what it's like to live in flyover country, as it's affectionately called by some people on the coast.
6: Yeah, I mean, dismissing a whole state with a single frown, it's like, come on, thousands and thousands of people live there, call it home, have, you know, fallen in love and built families and pursued their hobbies in this place. Like, there's got to be something to it.
7: Yeah, totally. Well, speaking of Bloomington, you wrote about Bloomington in the book, and I'd love for you to read an excerpt from Real Queer America, if you're willing to do so, from the chapter that you affectionately call Bloomington.
6: Yeah, so-called because I met my partner in Bloomington in 2013. This section I'm going to read is kind of about queer world making and my first encounters in Bloomington. Before I came to Bloomington for the first time in 2013, I sent an email to Lauren Berlant, the social theorist who coined the concept of queer world making, with scholar Michael Warner in a famous 1998 essay called Sex in Public. At the time that essay was being written, the New York City Council had overwhelmingly approved zoning changes that threatened to close several gay-themed adult businesses on Christopher Street in Greenwich Village. Berlant and Warner were concerned not only with protecting public space for queer people, but also with carving out cultural space for queer life in a society they deemed heteronormative, meaning that almost everything about it, from government to religion to his and hers towels, favored heterosexuality as the only right way to live. The term heteronormative has since passed into popular parlance. At the time, however, it was breathtakingly radical to consider how persistently heterosexuality pervaded every facet of public life. Heterosexuality involves so many practices that are not sex that a world in which this hegemonic cluster would not be dominant is, at this point, unimaginable, Berlant and Warner wrote. We are trying to bring that world into being. Some 20 years later, queer people are still trying to bring that world into being. But queer worlds are hard to build and even harder to define. Neighborhoods like the Village are easy to label as queer based on the concentration of LGBT establishments alone. After a certain point, as Berlant and Warner noted in their essay, a quantitative change is a qualitative change. A critical mass develops. The street becomes queer. But how do you find a queer world in a place like Bloomington, Indiana, which isn't exactly West Hollywood? I emailed Berlant for recommendations because they work 4 hours north of Bloomington at the University of Chicago. Their response was as brief as you'd expect an academic rock star's to be. There's a new gay bar, The Back Door, cafes, Rachel's, Soma, queer people hangouts. But that was all I needed. A single point of entry is like a passport into any town's queer world. Three was plenty. On my second night in Bloomington, I went to The Back Door, which, in addition to the sex pun in its name, could literally be accessed only through an alleyway entrance. The foyer was directed with old Kinsey Institute memorabilia, but the nostalgia it evoked was quickly replaced with visions of an even queerer future when I entered the bar itself. The walls were zebra print. The decor consisted mostly of elaborate paintings of unicorns and one portrait of Dolly Parton hung up in gaudy gilded frames. If a rainbow could gain sentience and become an interior decorator, I thought, this would be her greatest creation. But the kitschiness of the space was balanced out by the hominess of the bar's vibe. I rarely drink, a Mormon habit still dying hard a decade later. So it was a relief to be able to sit down at a table and watch a drag show that featured a gut-bustingly funny performance of Isaac Hayes's Chocolate Salty Balls from South Park. I could tell this bar wasn't just a place to find someone to bring to bed. It was also a gathering space for community. Any remaining jitters I had about being in Indiana faded as the night wore on. Berlant's recommendations kept paying dividends as I built connections of my own. Rachel's Cafe had provided an early gateway into Bloomington's queer subculture, giving me a quiet place to study and stay on top of local events. An employee at the Kinsey Institute introduced me to a bookstore where I could catch a screening of a mid-90s lesbian romance film. And not too long after I arrived, my queer housemate Megan, who lived in the room above the basement apartment I had rented for the summer, took me and her friends out for a night on the town that began at a street club, moved to a now closed lesbian bar called Uncle Elizabeth's that was tucked away in a drab shopping

0: client could do from their computer was point me to places like Rachel's in the back door, because as they and Warner wrote, the queer world necessarily includes more people than can be identified and more spaces that can be than can be mapped beyond a few reference points. To explore the queer world and thereby help create it, you have to show up and see where the night takes you. Queer culture, Berlant and Warner noted, often has to be pieced together from mobile sites such as drag shows, dances, and parades. So joining in its rhythm requires flexibility and curiosity. Bringing an itinerary along would be pointless. The queer world, they wrote, is a space of entrances, exits, unsystematized lines of acquaintance, projected horizons, typifying examples, alternate routes, blockages, incommensurate geographies. This slippery quality means that queer people will always find new ways to congregate when bigots try to shut down our gathering places. But that doesn't mean they can't make life difficult for us. As Berlant and Warner noted, the New York City Council's attempt to shut down gay businesses on Christopher Street in the mid-90s threatened to send queer people either to the internet or to small, inaccessible, little-trafficked, badly lit areas, remote from public transportation and from any residences. Still, they would have survived. You can try to exile queer people from public life. You can send us into the shadows of the world, but we are resilient. Much like cactuses, as George Longoria reminded me in Texas, we find purchase in the most extreme environments, and so we keep creating queer worlds wherever we can, even in South Central Indiana college towns. At its best, queer world making can be thrilling, like knowing a secret handshake or being on the inside of a juicy secret. Queer world making is the excitement of being able to find a single door, a back door even, that you can walk through and find your people waiting.
1: Thank you for reading that. It actually brings me back to college. So many fond memories of the small gay bars and clubs where I found my community. And the younger generation, much younger than you and I, are unapologetic about who they are. And they are finding each other. While at the same time, it seems like physical queer spaces are disappearing. And you talk about this in the book. When you revisited Bloomington a mere 4 years later after your time there, you discovered that many of your reference points in Bloomington were gone. And, you know, the pandemic also didn't really help either with small businesses trying to survive. Does this worry you, especially in the context of red states, with physical queer spaces disappearing?
0: Yeah, I mean, it concerns me like on a human level that people are no longer socializing in physical space. I mean, you know, I think we're still social animals and we're doing it online, but I feel like the more our interactions are mediated through short form video, probably the worse off we are as a species. And I guess I am specifically worried about it from an LGBTQ perspective. You know, on one hand, I want to recognize the nuance that as everyone kind of gets queer, something like one in five Gen Z adults, Zoomers as they're called, identify as LGBTQ, more spaces kind of de facto become queer and queer friendly spaces. You know, like on one hand, you have that dynamic. But on the other hand, the importance of having a space where someone who is in the early stages of exploring their identity can go to know, like, this will be a space I can exist. Losing those lifelines is going to have consequences, especially in red states that are, you know, trying to legislate queer people out of public life and ban drag shows and pull queer books off the shelves. You need the bookstores, you need the bars, you need the cafes. And if they're gone and all you have is the internet, that makes people feel more isolated in their area than they really are.
1: Especially for individuals who maybe don't have family or their family has disowned them or kicked them out or whatever that long list may be, that further isolates those individuals even more too.

0: I know personally, I do feel hopeful when I see talks happen about bringing queer spaces back that maybe aren't bars, but are, you know, maybe non-alcoholic venues where queer people can meet and interact and have art shows and do different things. And smaller communities are talking about this, so that gives me hope. But sometimes I get a little worried about physical queer spaces, especially queer bars, because it's not just about going and really tying one on for the night. I mean, that happens at every bar, right? But it is, as we talked about, finding your people and finding your chosen family in that space that sometimes does concern me that the internet can't replicate that in the same way. And as you so eloquently talked about, rights are being stripped away from our community across the country in various states. And I do worry about what is this going to look like 10 years from now?
1: It's harrowing to think about. And I mean, like, these spaces are so important. Like, one of the most impactful experiences I had writing the book was spending time at the Encircle House in Provo, Utah, which is essentially just kind of a gathering space for LGBTQ youth and their supporters and allies. They have discussion groups. They had showers for, like, people to take showers because many of the youths who frequented it were homeless and had no place to shower, or, you know, they felt like they could be themselves at Encircle, and then they would go sleep at a shelter where they felt they couldn't really be themselves or be as open in their expression. They had, you know, card games and a full library with every, you know, YA book you could imagine up there. And to be able to, like, sit in that place and play, like, card games with, like, queer Mormon teenagers, some of whom came from supportive homes, but some of whom literally, like, had no other place to be. I was like, physical space still matters in a digital age. These kids are nowhere if they don't have Encircle. And several of them told that to me. They were like, I don't know where I would be during the day if this house weren't here. And it's just a house. It's three bedrooms there, you know, like, that is often all you need. It's just to, like, literally four walls. Climate control.
0: It's like our basic needs, right? Maslow's needs. it's right. I mean, shelter is number one, and I mean, in having acceptance too. And that's a really thank you for sharing that, because I do think that that's an important piece that some people don't often think about, is that queer spaces disappearing, physical queer spaces. And the correlation to states legislating our rights away hurts kids. I mean, it's harmful to the youth. It's harmful to our entire community, but especially the youth who are just coming into the community and accepting themselves for who they are.
1: And, like, let there be no doubt about it, that is the anti-LGBTQ lobbying group's, like, intention and ultimate purpose. You know, like, the current anti-LGBTQ moral panic, in my view, is driven largely by parents who perceive that their children are being, quote unquote, turned queer by external influences. So they think, oh, the books are doing it. The drag shows are doing it. The internet is turning my child queer. Any other explanation besides, some people are gay, Susan, you know, like, and so they're just trying to, cut the snake off, but not by the head. You know, they're like, oh, we'll get rid of the drag shows. We'll get rid of the books. We'll install parental controls on my child's internet access. And it's like, well, you can't stop people from being queer.
0: No, no one chooses to be this, just like no one chooses to be straight. And I don't understand how people can't understand or accept that.
1: It's just an attempt to, like, treat it as a symptom rather than accepting people. And it's heartbreaking. And it frankly is just kind of conversion therapy by a thousand cuts, you know? Mm-hmm. They've sort of accepted it's not good optics to say, let's send our kids to camps to be turned straight. Mm-hmm. So instead they're trying to do it culturally. They're like, let's make sure kids can't even encounter the word gay in school ever.
0: Mm-hmm. Mm-hmm.
1: It's but not going to stop your kid from being gay.
0: No.
1: I promise. I didn't know the word transgender until I was 16. And I promise I knew something big was going on with my gender at age 4.
0: Yeah. And when I talk to young people, the message I try to convey to them is you may feel like there are people around you who are not accepting you or wanting to force you to be something that you're not. And there's an entire community of people out there who are willing to bring you into their fold and to make you a part of their lives and their home. And there's beauty in that too, even though that's not always the best, you know, like feeling to have to think, you know, if you're living in a small rural community, you may not know that there is that other community out there that is a chosen family that will take you in if others do not. And so it can feel very alone, I think, for teens. So I always try to convey a message when I'm talking to teens about there is life beyond this town, and there's life here in Indiana beyond where you're living, where there are really safe spaces for you to be a part of a community and be who you are and not who somebody else wants you to be.
1: Yeah, I mean, I felt that really deeply when I revisited Utah for Real Queer America, because I'm an ex-Mormon. I guess I haven't mentioned that so far yet. You know, I was raised in a Mormon household. Mormonism teaches that your gender is ordained before you're even born. It's decided in the pre-mortal existence. Your soul is eternally male or female. So not exactly the most trans-friendly doctrine in the world. And, you know, I was deeply closeted when I was a student at Brigham Young University. And I remember, you know, being 20 years old at BYU and everything feeling so big and consequential. It felt like the end of the world. I felt like I was going to hell, or I was jeopardizing everything forever, or everything would come crashing down and my life would be ruined, you know? Mm-hmm. And after you find community, after you get those lifelines, after you even just see one person living in the way that you dream of living and things become possible for you, you get perspective, you know? And so going back to Utah, mm-hmm. to Provo, to these places where, you know, I had felt so traumatized and kind of triggered by everything, I was like, actually, this place is just, it's just a town, you know? Mm-hmm. Like these things that I thought were so monumental are just, you know, they're just people, and I can choose how I live.
0: Mm-hmm. We need to take a short break. We'll continue in a moment. This is The Facing Project with J.R. Jameson. Stay with us.
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0: This is The Facing Project, and I'm J.R. Jameson. Today's guest is Samantha Allen, who traveled across the country in 2017, capturing stories of LGBTQ individuals living in red states with the goal of finding something gay every day. This experience became the 2019 wide-released book, Real Queer America. What advice do you have for someone out there who's listening who might feel trapped by religion or other types of organizational influences? What would you say to them about being their authentic selves?
1: I would say a few things. I'd say find your people as fast and in whatever way you can, whether that's an online message board, whether that's an in-person place, whether that's a dating app, you know, whatever, like go find people as fast as you can. And the second thing I would say is, you know, I sort of avoid a slogan like it gets better that sort of promises a trend of upward progress that lasts throughout your life. Life has lulls and ebbs, but I would say life is long, you know. Mm-hmm. And if you stick in it, you're gonna have the experiences that you want to have, you know. Mm-hmm. People want connection. People want the things that you want. People are living the ways that you're living and want to live. And if time is the only thing keeping you from joining them right now, or, you know, a certain living situation, you've just got to outlast that situation and get to the other side. You know, I hope it doesn't come across as glib for me to say that, because I very much lived that. You know, I was mm-hmm. in the Mormon church until I was 21 years old. You know, like I felt like I was damning myself when I first started to accept who I was. Like, that was a terrifying feeling. So, like, I know how big it feels, but you just gotta last. You just gotta keep going. Mm-hmm.
0: If you had to do the trips you took to produce Real Queer America in 2024, what would that look like?
1: Yeah, I mean, there are ways in which I think, like, some of the choices I made with the trip hold up well. Like, I paid special attention to speak to trans youth and their parents, which has kind of only become a more salient political issue since then. What I would do differently, I think I would spend more time in the Great Plains states. I wanted to spend, yeah, more time in kind of Idaho or Montana, but, you know, was already spending my book advance right. On this thing anyway. I wanted to at least break even on the book, so I couldn't go everywhere I wanted to go. Just some more geographic diversity, I suppose, and more time in each place. As it stands, I think it's kind of a fun little cross section where people can feel like they're on this rollicking road trip with me. Mostly I just want infinite time and money.
0: Yeah. I want to switch gears just a little bit and talk about your fiction writing. Your first novel, Patricia Wants to Cuddle, came out in 2022. It's about a reality TV dating show that involves a Sasquatch and contestants competing for their lives. And it received many accolades, including being named one of the best books of 2022 by NPR. Patricia was such a fun book, and I loved it, but I have so many questions for you. First, prior to Patricia, most of your work had been nonfiction. Talk about switching to fiction, and how is the process different than writing Real Queer America?
1: Yeah, I had the idea for Patricia first, actually. But, you know, when you're trying to get a book deal, you often kind of have to shop something that's fairly adjacent to what you're already doing or what people know you for, you know. Mm-hmm. So at the time that I came up with the idea for Patricia, I was a senior reporter covering LGBTQ stories for the Daily Beast. People read my reporting on queer and trans issues for that outlet. And so pitching something like Real Queer America was a natural outgrowth of work I was already doing. And after Real Queer America did, you know, moderately well, then you can pull your gonzo idea out of your back pocket and say, hey, I know how to write a book. Now can I do this other random thing? Mm-hmm. Even then, it's kind of a tough pivot. You know, it was hard to sell Patricia. You know, it was my debut fiction. I'd never written a novel before. People didn't really know me for it. The process of shopping it around took quite some time. It felt like it was never going to happen. And then kind of a last minute Hail Mary situation kind of salvaged it from sitting on my hard drive forever. It's tough to pivot. It's tough to write about fake people instead of real people because you have to invent the things that they do and say.
0: Right. Congratulations on getting it published, because it's not easy. I don't know. A lot of listeners may not realize that publishing is not an easy job and industry. It's writers, we're not competitive against each other, but it's a very competitive industry and it is hard to sell work. So congratulations on getting Patricia published. Now take me into the mind of Samantha Allen. How did you come up with the idea for Patricia?
1: Yeah, so I'm a big reality television viewer. I love watching The Bachelor. And, you know, at some point, it kind of occurred to me that like The Bachelor and slasher horror movies have essentially the same structure. They're both elimination style contests in which women get sent home or murdered, as the case may be, one by one until there's only a final girl left. And so it seemed natural to combine the tropes. And, you know, part of what I loved about watching The Bachelor was it felt, you know, we talked about heteronormativity a little earlier. It felt like one of the most heteronormative cultural artifacts I could possibly consider or satirize. Like, you know, it's in many of those seasons of The Bachelor, it kind of still feels like it's 1955, you know, the hairstyles, the gender roles, the way people talk about relationships, marriage, and family values. And yeah, the Sasquatch became, in my mind, kind of like the queer specter haunting the shadows of The Bachelor. Patricia herself is very much kind of a metaphor for, I think, the queerness that is lurking always in the shadows of any heteronormative culture. Lord knows how many bisexual women have been contestants on The Bachelor without being open about it. You know, like queerness is everywhere. So that's kind of how Patricia came about. Yeah, you're right. It's brutal to sell something. It's brutal to take a weird little idea and then go get your heart broken 36 times before, you know, someone finally says yes.
0: Yeah. Yeah. Your next book that you're talking about, or I'm assuming, that's forthcoming is Roland Rogers Isn't Dead Yet. Is there more you can tell us about it?
1: Yeah, absolutely. It is a gay ghost romance is how I would describe it in a very quick elevator ride. I'll stick to things that were in the deal memo largely, but I can talk about writing it and about the ideas of writing it. But it's about a struggling mid-list writer who gets tapped to write the memoir for a major celebrity, only to discover that celebrity is dead. And communicating with him through mysterious means that I won't specify here. The connection is, you know, the celebrity kind of wants to come out of the closet, is a closeted actor, and remembered reading this author's, you know, best-selling memoir 15 years ago, and kind of calls him up to ghostwrite literally his coming out memoir. It was so much fun to write. You know, Patricia was more of a whole cloth invention. I would say that Roland Rogers has some more kind of auto fiction elements. Mm-hmm.
0: Speaking of Patricia, I hear that it's been optioned for TV. Is that true? Can you tell us more?
1: Yeah, it's in the works. The people are signing papers and doing mysterious Hollywood things that I only have a liminal understanding of. Yeah. but I've seen signs of progress and heard reports about pitches and things like that. So yeah, the gears are turning on it as far as I know. It's a fun process. I sort of believe in largely surrendering control. I know authors vary in their feelings, but like, you know, for me, the signpost has always been, well, Stephen King famously hated the Shining adaptation that Kubrick did, and that's one of the greatest horror movies of all time. So maybe authors aren't always the best judge of adaptations of their work. So from the beginning of the process, I chose people to option it to who I really trusted and believe in and still believe in. And I was like, make it your baby. It was my baby for a little while. Now it's your baby.
0: Lastly, the work we do here at the Facing Project is to create a more understanding and empathetic world. And this season, I'm asking all of my guests the same question. And that is, how do we create a more empathetic world in a time when it feels like listening and understanding the lives of others is actually decreasing?
1: Yeah. I mean, I would say, not just from a queer perspective, but people feel more alienated and isolated and siloed than ever. You know, most of our communication is digitally mediated. People are kind of staying at home. If you have the means, you're ordering a lot of takeout, you know, like everyone's just kind of like in their little bubble. It's comfortable. It's nice. I'm guilty of it myself. And, you know, I'm not going to be hopelessly idealistic and say, go out and, you know, meet people and that kind of thing. That's great if you have the willpower to do that right now. I know in the current late capitalist hellscape, sometimes I just want to curl up and watch TV. This is a long way of saying, if you can't get out your front door, read. Watch a movie about an experience you're curious about. Put on a show about an experience you're curious about that's more edifying than the reality television I watch. Yeah, there are so many portals into the lives of others now, and carve out some time for it. It might not always feel like the most immediately gratifying entertainment you could reach for, but your life will be richer for it. I know I have to kind of trick myself into watching dramas, you know? I'm like, oh, I'd rather watch the alien sci-fi, you know, shoot 'em up movie, like, yeah, like whatever. But when you sit down and I sat down the other day and watched Maestro. I'm like, oh, wow. Beautiful to watch the life of a queer composer and consider the relationship of his sexuality to his music and his relationships. And, you know, I'm like, yeah.
0: Yeah.
1: Watch things, read things, get curious.
0: Yeah, open your eyes to a world that's different from the one that you live in every day.
1: Absolutely.
0: Samantha Allen, GLAAD award-winning journalist and author of Real Queer America, LGBT Stories from Red States, Patricia Wants to Cuddle, and the forthcoming novel Roland Rogers Isn't Dead Yet. Thank you for joining me on The Facing Project.
1: Thank you so much for having me.
0: More about Samantha Allen, including her books, at SamanthaLeeAllen.com. Many thanks once again to Samantha Allen for joining me on today's show. 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
6: Hello, East Central Indiana. Today, we're expecting a partly sunny day with a high near 84 degrees. We're expecting some isolated showers before 2 and then thunderstorms after 3. Tonight, expect temperatures to drop to the mid-60s and conditions to clear.
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8: Just before we start, this episode discusses war, casualties of war, and torture. 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
11: From
9: WNYC.
10: See?
11: See?
9: Yep.
8: This is Radiolab. I'm Latif Nasser, and today we have a story from our reporter, Sara Khari.
13: A couple months ago, I got in the studio to do this interview that I'd been trying to make happen for close to a year.
14: Hello.
15: Hi, Sarah. Can you hear me?
13: Yes.
15: Yes.
13: I'd been trying to connect with this Iraqi guy in Baghdad, but
15: hold on, I can't hear.
13: Things were not really going to plan.
15: So we are waiting.
14: It turns out my interviewee was taking his time having a little tea after his lunch. And then after about 45 minutes, he shows up.
16: Ya ahlan.
13: Ahlan, muntazir. كيف حالك?
16: Sara, did you speak Arabic?
13: لا, لا.
16: You don't speak Arabic?
13: Only a little bit. We fumble through, mostly me doing the fumbling.
16: A little bit.
13: With the help of
15: Sara Mace,
13: Iraqi journalist Mace Albayat.
15: تشرفنا.
16: Mace, أهلاً وسهلاً بكم, حياكم الله.
15: أهلاً بك.
13: But then...
16: إحنا عندنا ساعة واحدة, صح? We have 1 hour, right, Sara?
13: So I was hoping to talk to you for longer because I want to get lots of details about your life and tell your story, and I don't want to miss any details.
16: I hope you have another question or new questions. You have new questions.
13: It was pretty clear that he was sick of talking about the one thing that I really wanted to ask him about.
14: And if you're feeling frustrated, just tell me.
16: Don't worry, I will tell you.
8: Which is what?
13: Well, okay, so maybe let's just start with... Introduce yourself and tell me why you're famous.
16: أنا اسمي منتظر الزيدي.
15: My name is منتظر الزيدي.
16: وأنا رميت زوج أحذيتي على جورج دبليو بوش.
15: And I threw my shoes at George W. Bush.
8: Oh, yeah.
13: Do you remember him?
8: Yeah, I remember that guy. Yeah.
13: Okay, well, just in case for anyone who doesn't remember, let me just do a quick refresher.
8: Okay, yeah.
13: It's December 14th, 2008, more than 5 years into the war in Iraq, and George W. Bush makes a surprise visit to Baghdad, where he's giving a press conference.
17: Thank you for your kind invitation.
13: Next to him is Nouri al-Maliki, the prime minister of Iraq.
17: And I'm looking forward to some food.
13: Now, officially, Bush is there to sign an agreement, shake some hands.
17: You're leaving the next president with a stable foundation for the future.
13: As he's on his way out at the end of his second term.
8: Yeah.
13: But he's also clearly trying to make this point.
17: War is not over.
13: That in his eyes.
17: But with the conclusion of these agreements, it is decisively on its way to being won.
13: The war has been a success. At the end, he says, thank you, in Arabic.
17: Shukran azir.
13: And then...
8: Whoa. Holy.
13: So you see this guy just sort of pops out of the crowd out of nowhere and throws a shoe, and George Bush dodges it. And then he throws a second one, and Maliki tries to swat that one out of the way.
8: Yeah.
13: And then it's just chaos. He's tackled to the ground, they're dragging him out, and then the clip ends.
8: Yeah. It's so quick.
13: I know, it's so quick.
14: And it blows up. I mean,
10: extraordinary scenes took place.
14: You know, it's basically top of the news across the globe.
12: George W. Bush par Muntazir Al Jaidi ne feka tha juta.
14: And the clip is all over the internet.
18: Call it the shoe heard round the world.
14: It's really as viral as something can be in 2008.
8: Yeah.
14: But even today, I feel like with most people, if you're like, hey, that shoe thrower guy, they're like, oh, yeah.
8: I remember it feeling silly.
14: Right. I mean, and definitely there were some like, how dare he kind of reactions, but generally, here in the U.S.,
10: it's slightly painful.
14: It was as much like late night show fodder as it was news.
19: Shoe me once. Shoes on you.
14: And for so many people,
19: shoot me twice.
14: Their main reaction was like,
20: pretty quick, moving pretty quick.
14: George W. Bush was weirdly agile there, like props to him.
8: He was quick on his feet, I remember that. And he did a little side to side.
21: Looks like we finally found something President Bush is good at, dodgeball.
14: And you know, for me, when this happened, I was 14 years old. I was growing up in a very Muslim immigrant community, going to Islamic school. You know, in this post 9/11 war on terror era, very aware of like how so many people had died in Iraq.
8: Right.
14: And like a lot of people, I had a very intuitive understanding of the anger and frustration that this guy was expressing.
8: Uh-huh.
14: But at the same time, I'll admit, like, I just sort of thought he was like a random crazy guy. You know, I didn't think there was that much to it.
8: Yeah. Yeah. It feels like a rash move made in anger.
14: But fast forward to today, with everything that is happening in the world right now and things that the U.S. is contributing to in Gaza, in Lebanon, mm-hmm. and now in Iran, it feels like we're in another never-ending sort of out-of-control war.
8: Very unpopular war. Again.
14: Very unpopular, right. I just find myself flashing back to that guy.
8: Huh.
14: And so a while back, I just looked him up.
8: Mm-hmm.
14: And the first thing I learned was that he was a journalist, like an Iraqi journalist.
8: Oh, I didn't know that.
14: Same. And suddenly I was like, oh, okay. Like this act of throwing a shoe, I mean, it's not what anybody is supposed to do, but it's especially not what journalists are supposed to
8: do. Right, that's right. Yeah.
14: Right? You know, like even for us, like we're not supposed to protest or advocate or even express opinions or emotions that could be seen as political.
8: It's like literally in our job description here. Yeah.
14: Right, exactly.
8: And for good reason. Like the reason is we want people to trust what we say, the coverage we do, that we're not spinning it in one way or another. We don't have our thumb on the scale.
14: Right. To see him not just like express his opinion, but to actually throw something at the president.
8: Yeah.
14: I just kept thinking like, what exactly got him to that point? And what does he think of that moment now? There was so much about Muntazir, what happened, that I had, and I think most people have no clue about.
8: Hmm.
14: And also this act at the center of it, this act of throwing the shoe, the more I learned about it, the more it became really layered and fascinating and weirdly kind of perfect.
8: Huh.
14: Okay, just to back up a little here, when did you decide to become a journalist and why did you want to become a journalist?
15: He grew up with big imagination.
14: Muntazir says that growing up as a kid in Iraq, his mom would read to him every night before bed,
15: which was very inspiring to him.
14: And he fell in love with stories and books.
15: He used to visit any neighbors or any family members who have a library, and he would just read all of the books that he can lay his hands on.
14: And in particular, as he got older and Saddam Hussein was at the height of his dictatorship, he started to read the work of journalists and political poets who wrote about the plight of ordinary people under repression. Then in 1990, Saddam Hussein invades Kuwait, and in reaction, the U.S. and its allies
13: place sanctions on Iraq.
15: It was like a cancer. Eating your bones, eating your soul.
13: By some estimates,
15: over 500,000 children died.
13: Oh. Muntazir was just 14 years old at the time.
15: He had three brothers and three sisters and his mother.
13: So he started lining up at construction sites just looking for any job that he could get.
15: He would work from the morning till the evening, and all of the income he would get out of it is literally to buy two bags of bread.
13: And then,
2: my fellow citizens,
13: 9/11 happens.
2: At this hour,
13: George W. Bush,
2: American and coalition forces are in the early stages of military operations,
13: claiming that Saddam Hussein had weapons of mass destruction, which now obviously we know wasn't true,
8: right.
13: Decides to invade Iraq.
2: To disarm Iraq, to free its people, and to defend the world from grave danger.
13: Muntazir, can you tell me about some of your memories of when the invasion started, and how old were you when that happened?
15: He was 24 years old. The first memory of the invasion for him, it was when he was in a bus and he saw a convoy of the American soldiers in Humvees. And one of the American soldiers, he got out of his Humvee in the middle of the traffic. And he actually on a car. And his colleagues were laughing.
13: He told me that in that moment, he could feel, as he put it, the disaster that was coming their way.
15: They didn't come to liberate them. They came to on people.
13: And this feeling started to come over him
15: that he has the duty to write about what's happening.
13: Like, I want to become a journalist.
8: Hmm.
13: Because he felt that journalists actually have this very real power. He said this thing to me very along the lines of that saying that journalists write the first draft of history.
8: Yeah.
13: They are the people that set the record on things. Eventually, he ends up at a TV station called Al-Baghdadiyah, and he starts reporting on all the ways that the invasion is unleashing, as he put it, suffering.
15: Pain. Hunger. Agony.
13: On ordinary people.
8: Hmm.
13: Muntazir, can you give me some examples of the kinds of stories that you reported?
15: The story of that little girl, 8 years old girl called Zahra.
13: One day in 2007 in Baghdad, some American soldiers found an explosive device on their convoy.
15: It exploded in front of them and they start to shoot randomly after that.
13: And because there was a school nearby,
15: the school guard, he came out from the school and he's like, please don't shoot. But they kept shooting.
13: This little girl, Zahra, was shot and killed.
15: At that time, the Americans threatened everybody in the area and said that you must not say she was killed by the Americans.
13: But he decided he was going to do it.
15: He interviewed the little girls who were with her outside the school. They were playing with her and they were talking and laughing. And then suddenly that girl, Zahra, just fell on her face. And her friends, they thought that she was joking. They nudged her and she didn't say anything. And they saw blood streaming out of her body.
13: I'm curious, what was your perspective in that story?
15: The way he was writing the story itself, it was very emotional. The final image was like a group photo of Zahra with her friends.
16: Zahra, Ban, and Maryam.
15: So he said, this is the picture of Zahra, who was killed by the American soldier who actually claims that he was in my country to build democracy. Even when he read the script to his colleagues, everyone was crying.
3: Wow.
13: Now, one note I want to make here is that while I've been able to independently confirm many of the broad strokes of Zahra's story, for a few of the specific details that you just heard, we only have Muntazir's account to go off of. However, from all of my sources, stories like Zahra's were far from the exceptional case, because what we know today, what is now well documented about the Iraq War, is that the United States military caused widespread harm to civilians, arbitrary raids, torture and sexual violence, and indiscriminate killing. The estimates of senseless civilian deaths go into the hundreds of thousands.
3: Yeah.
13: But to go back to Muntazir, what we do know is that a couple of days after the Zahra story came out,
15: he was in the street and a car stopped by him and said, "Get in our car or it's going to get nasty." They put him in a small room. They wanted Muntazir to be quiet and not speak again.
13: Like no more publishing stories like the one about Zahra.
15: He believes it probably was someone from the Iraqi government who was connected at that time with the Americans.
13: And I should point out that now it's also well documented that the U.S. forces were like actively shutting down news reports and reporters who were trying to get these kinds of stories out into the world. And in fact, the way he was seeing the Iraq war covered in the news around the world felt so upside down. Like even before the invasion started,
15: George W. Bush, he said the Iraqis are going to welcome the American soldiers with roses and everybody will be happy.
13: I haven't been able to find evidence of this exact moment. It's actually possible that it wasn't Bush, but it was some other administration official. I mean, Dick Cheney said something like, "They're going to welcome us as liberators," you know?
3: Yeah.
13: So that rhetoric was definitely really prevalent at the time. And weirdly enough, this specific image of Iraqis greeting Americans with flowers or roses is a thing that a lot of people I've talked to actually do remember hearing.
3: Yeah.
15: When Muntazir heard it, he said he really wanted to kind of say, this is not happening. People are not welcoming the American soldiers with roses.
13: And with all of these things piling up, it wasn't long before he hit a breaking point. It happened one day when he was reporting on the bombing of a house.
15: An Apache warplane struck the house.
13: And as he was looking into the rubble, he saw
15: an elderly man wearing the Iraqi dishdasha, the white robe, in the middle of the wires and the concrete. All of his intestines were out. He could see hands and arms of children trapped under the collapsed roof.
13: And after he submitted the footage to the TV station,
15: he had a breakdown. He couldn't stop crying. He was so broken at that time.
13: The thing that hit him was that despite the fact that he was reporting all of these stories,
15: he could feel that no one was listening. No one cared. Maybe people would read about it within Iraq. Maybe maximum would go in the Arab world. But the outside world, like Europe and America, these stories were not reaching. People's pain is not being heard. I really wanted all of this world to hear and understand the pain that people are going through.
13: So, finally, one day,
16: I was in the take shower.
13: Nice.
16: And I talk to myself.
13: Like, what do I do? I need to do something.
16: Yes.
13: And that is when the idea pops into his head. I should throw a shoe at George W. Bush.
16: Yes. Okay, that's a great idea.
15: And I kept thinking about it every single day. Every day when I was going to work, I see him on TV. I say, I swear, as soon as I see you, I'm going to throw my shoe at you.
13: I don't think I fully understand, like, where does the idea to throw a shoe come from?
16: In my mind.
13: That loosely translates to mischief, by the way. No, but there's so many ways to do shayatini, right? Like, you could have screamed at him. You could have waved a flag. You could have asked him a really pointed question. You could have demanded that he apologize. But why shoe?
15: A key reason was the ultimate gift that you can give in the Arab culture is roses.
13: Hmm.
15: So it's a huge thing. And that is why Muntadhar, he said, the complete opposite of that, which is the shoe.
13: And, you know, this is a thing in Muslim cultures,
8: yeah,
13: but probably a lot of cultures around the world. You know, shoes are unclean.
8: Yeah.
13: You don't bring them into the house. Especially in Arab cultures, it's an insult to show someone the bottom of your shoe.
15: For example, our mothers, they use the slippers on our children in our culture, and maybe in your culture as well.
13: Definitely.
16: Official weapon. Official weapon.
15: So that is where it came from.
13: And Muntadhar also told me, you know, look, during the occupation,
15: there were two types of resistance in Iraq.
13: Mm.
15: One, which was the armed resistance,
13: like militias that had cropped up,
15: fighting the American troops.
13: And then on the other hand, you had
15: the intellectual resistance.
13: And
15: I felt that I want to be part of the intellectual resistance, and hence why I decided to throw the shoe.
13: I mean, throwing a shoe is not intellectual resistance. Like, did you realize you were crossing a line beyond just intellectual resistance into something else?
16: You cannot put yourself in my shoe to know what happened in my mind in this moment.
15: I'm actually stunned by your reaction.
13: Really?
15: Because I just told you that half a million children have been killed. Many people have suffered for years and years. And you were just listening and you just acted like, it's okay. It's kind of like,
13: It's not understandable.
15: Let me just translate for you.
13: Sorry, no, I just want to say, Muntadhar, it's not that. It's not that I don't think.
16: Let me finish.
15: I'm not obliged to kind of get a reaction according to your Western standard. And he's not.
13: Yeah,
15: he's saying, yeah. Let me finish, because it's actually, he said,
13: yeah,
15: a lot.
13: Sorry.
15: He said, yes, I am a journalist. I've been documenting a lot, whether it's video, audio, written pieces. No one has listened.
13: Mm.
15: No one has done anything. I wanted people to once stop and pause and ask, who is Zahra? What happened to Iraqis? Who are the people who were suffering? By this action, which was a very intentional action, I made the world ask the question, why this shoe was thrown? Hence why it's been almost 18 years and he's still doing all of these interviews to tell the world why he threw a shoe.
13: No, I totally understand. And Muntadhar, the reason I'm asking so many questions about this is because the reason I thought of you, almost 2 years ago, I was reading the news about Gaza and I was feeling so angry. And, you know, I'm a journalist. I was like, and I don't know if you had this, but here in the US, like, there's a lot of pressure on journalists, like, oh, stay neutral, just say the facts, don't say how you actually feel. I was feeling like being a journalist was like having handcuffs on. Like, I can't say that this is something horrible that's happening. And I swear to God, I don't know why, but in this moment, I thought of you. I thought of what you did. And that's why I want to understand where that idea came from.
16: Yes.
13: There's so many different options you had, and you picked one specific option, right? Which is, I'm going to throw a shoe.
15: In some moments, I actually thought maybe I should be like an armed resistance.
13: Mm.
15: For example, one time I was called by someone who told me that American soldiers raided the house and then they raped his wife and his sisters.
13: Wow.
15: So I went there and I talked to the women who were weeping, and they covered their faces because of the shame.
13: Hmm.
15: The tears were wetting their veil.
16: Hmm.
15: I was very angry. And actually, as soon as I walked out from the house, I saw a Humvee, and Americans were standing just outside that Humvee, smoking and laughing and joking.
16: True story.
15: And I thought, honestly, if I could have a weapon, I probably would have killed them.
13: Why did you decide not to do that?
15: At the end of the day, those are just people who are following the command. The most important thing is to go to the head of the snake, the person who is giving the orders and who actually allowed and enabled this disaster to happen.
13: When you were thinking about what to do to George W. Bush, did you think of any other options? Did you think of throwing anything worse than a shoe?
16: لا يوجد أكثر شيء هان من الحذاء ترسلها إليه.
15: No, I never thought of throwing anything but a shoe. And I tell you why.
13: Mm.
15: If I have killed the president of the United States, he will become a hero.
13: Mm.
15: He will be celebrated as a victim and as a martyr.
13: It's so interesting because it's like you had to find the perfect sweet spot between the two options, right? One is the completely nonviolent option, which is like keep reporting or something, ask a really tough question or something. And then the other side is like, do something that's actually violent. And this is like, it's somewhere in between the two options.
15: It's interesting you say about that fine line between violence and non-violent. So, for example, Berlusconi,
16: Silvio Berlusconi,
15: the Italian prime minister in 2009, someone threw a vase at him.
13: It was actually a small statue, but anyway. Oh, this is after you, 2009.
16: December, maybe.
13: Yeah, okay.
15: And he ended the bleeding.
13: Oh.
16: Berlusconi,
15: despite him being a corrupt prime minister, people were sympathizing by him because he bled. Even I was sympathizing with the fact that as an old man, he was bleeding. To me,
13: yeah.
15: It's kind of hard to swallow.
13: Huh. Okay, so tell me, Muntadhar, what happens next in the story? It sounds like you have this idea in like 2005.
16: I think.
13: Which is like 3 years before you actually do it, right?
16: Yes.
13: What happens in the meantime?
16: نعم. وطوال هذه الفترة كنت أطارد جورج دبليو بوش.
15: I kept chasing Bush in multiple occasions.
13: Oh, really?
15: And I tried to attend his press conferences multiple times and I did not succeed. And so I kept pursuing him. Every single time I know there's a press conference, I tried to follow it.
13: Muntadhar told me that in December of 2008, one day he's at work in the Baghdadia newsroom. One of his colleagues turns to him and says,
15: "We need someone like one correspondent and two cameramen to go to cover a press conference.
13: Like, can you go cover this? Because
16: George W. Bush
15: is going to be there."
13: What do you think? What's your reaction?
16: I'm shocked. I'm freeze.
13: He asked his colleague to repeat himself.
16: You know, galli George W. Bush.
13: Like, are you sure? And then he turns to this other reporter.
15: And I said, you need to go with the two cameramen.
13: Like, you didn't want to go initially, Muntadhar?
15: No, no, no.
8: Really?
13: Yeah, in fact, Muntadhar told me the next thing that he did was he got in his car and he went home.
8: Huh.
13: Now, of course, we all know how the day is going to end, but the dramatic story of how it all actually goes down is coming after the break.
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0: Live from NPR News in Washington, I'm Linda Kenyon. The Senate has voted to confirm Todd Blanche to serve as Attorney General. The deciding vote came from Louisiana Republican Senator Bill Cassidy. NPR's Claudia Grisales reports on what made Cassidy support Blanche.
1: He admitted he too had concerns over Blanche's role in things like that anti-weaponization fund. Here's Cassidy on the Senate floor.
2: Mr. Blanche is not perfect, and he will tell you this, but the choice is not between perfection and Mr. Blanche. It is between Mr. Blanche and another acting attorney general who may not run the department effectively under President Trump.
1: So he argued Blanche would actually have more leverage to push against the president if he was confirmed to the role.
0: Other Republican senators, including Senator Lisa Murkowski of Alaska and Susan Collins of Maine, did not support Blanche's confirmation, in part due to his previous role as President Trump's personal attorney and whether he would challenge the president. They also cited Blanche's handling of the Epstein files and whether his assurances against the anti-weaponization fund would stand. Legal aid groups that have represented migrant children for months without pay could soon be getting a check from the Trump administration after a federal judge's order. Tyke Hendricks reports from member station KQED.
3: In December, the government stopped paying the nonprofits for representing unaccompanied kids in immigration court. This week, a federal judge in Oakland ordered the government to pay about $65 million. The checks are due to arrive Monday.
4: It's incredibly important to have this money.
3: Alvaro Huerta with Immigrant Defenders Law Center in Los Angeles represents the groups.
4: Because we do feel an ethical obligation and moral obligation to ensure that children have someone standing beside them in court.
3: The future's unclear for the nation's more than 20,000 unaccompanied kids because the legal aid contract expired last month. For NPR News, I'm Tyke Hendricks in San Francisco.
0: The stock market soared this week, even as the job market showed signs of weakness. NPR's Scott Horsley reports.
5: Investors focused their attention on strong corporate earnings reports and renewed hopes that a diplomatic deal can be reached to end the war with Iran. Retail gasoline prices have been falling in recent days, although they're still more than a dollar a gallon higher than they were when the war began. Higher energy prices have been a drag on the economy, causing restaurants and retailers to cut jobs last month. Revised figures also show hiring in May and June was weaker than had been reported. Investors hope the lackluster jobs report will make the Federal Reserve less likely to raise interest rates next month. For the week, the Dow rose 3%, the S&P 500 index climbed more than 3.5%, and the tech-heavy NASDAQ jumped more than 5%. Scott Horsley, NPR News, Washington.
0: Investors shrugged off the news that employers cut more than 20,000 jobs last month. You're listening to NPR. Thousands of people in central British Columbia are fleeing a fast-moving wildfire. It's just one of dozens of wildfires spreading across the province. As Dan Karpinchuk reports, officials in the district of Summerlin have declared a state of emergency.
6: The evacuation order covers the entire district. Officials say the Bald Range wildfire exploded in size over the past 24 hours and now poses a significant threat to the health, safety, and welfare of the more than 12,000 people who live there. The region's emergency information officer says it has become one of the quickest-moving and fastest-growing fires experienced in the area. Recent surveys suggest the fires in British Columbia, the Northwest, and in northern Ontario have sparked a sharp rise in Canadians' concerns about climate change. For NPR News, I'm Dan Karpinchuk in Toronto.
0: California is joining Texas in requiring content creators to say if they've been paid by a political campaign to post about a particular candidate. The state also is considering cracking down on those who don't make that disclosure. Campaigns have long worked with celebrities and major influencers to win over voters, but now they are teaming up with smaller creators to reach more tailored audiences who could affect the outcome of any election. The debate over whether disclosure rules for political advertisements should apply to content creators comes ahead of the midterm elections and ahead of the 2028 presidential election, so this debate is likely to heat up much further. I'm Linda Kenyon, NPR News in Washington.
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9: 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Something different. I want to hand the Snap wheel over to a dear friend to introduce a series we made in partnership with Lemonada Media. It's a show with heart, with soul, even a taste of the shadow, and it comes to us from the voice, the vision, and the wonder of Lupita Nyong'o. You may recall Lupita from the stage, from the screen, the Oscars, the whole constellation. In fact, the fancy people are celebrating her turn as Helen of Troy in Christopher Nolan's epic The Odyssey. All of that, but here at Snap, we know Lupita as a storyteller, as a 3 a.m. texter, as a gift giver, a host extraordinaire with a destination in mind. Lupita Nyong'o, take it away.
10: 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Sensitive listeners, please be advised. I don't know one Kenyan who would rule out witchcraft. Juju, urogi. No, it doesn't exist. I feel in some capacity, every Kenyan has a little belief, a hidden belief in urogi. In my family, it was very much the Lord is our shepherd and the blood of the lamb will cover me and protect me. But also, watch out for that dude. Watch out for that corner. Just err on the side of caution. Today, we're going to get into all of that. Superstition, urogi, juju. We're crossing into the shadow side. I'm Lupita Nyong'o, and this is Mind Your Own.

0: When I was in year 7, I was hanging out in our field at school. I'd finished my activities and I was waiting for the late bus. Me and my friends were gathered at the edge of the playing field. We were lying on the ground. We were chatting amongst ourselves, just kicking it. And there was a group of boys, I think they were like in year 5, running around the field. But for some reason, they decided to run in our area. They were running around us, and one of the boys decided to jump over my legs. Over my legs. And I was like, so shocked. Because that is such a bad thing to do in my culture. There's a superstitious belief that if you jump over someone's legs, you stunt their growth and you could make them barren. The way you undo it is he has to jump over you again. So I'm like, come back here, you come back here, jump over me. How could you do that? So he comes, he jumps over me, and now he's giggling. I'm like, you shouldn't be jumping over us. There's a whole field. Go play elsewhere. Me and my friends are huffing and puffing. They're like, why are they doing this to us? Shame on them. They were so irritated, these small boys, you know? And then I decide, okay, if he does it again, man, I'm going to have a word with him. He does it again. All my protests are falling on deaf ears. I swear to God, next time this boy comes my way, I'm going to trip him. I'm just going to kick my leg up casually the way I have been doing and trip him. So, you know, I get back into conversation, but now my attention is fully on these boys. I'm pretending to engage in this gossip session, but no, I am like listening to the pitter-patter of these boys' feet, waiting for them to approach. And I lift my foot and it catches his, and he falls. Yes, did it. But just as soon as I've rejoiced, I recognize almost like in retrospect that the fall didn't sound right. It was a p-k-k. And so I'm like, wait, what? I get up. All my friends get up. We're looking at the boy. He sits up, cradling his hand, and he goes, ow. And he looks down at his arm. I look down at his arm, and I see that where it's supposed to be brown, there is something white jutting out. And no sooner have I seen that white thing jutting out, of blood. His hand is facing the wrong direction. And then he starts to scream.
1: I'm about to be in a lot of trouble.
0: I broke someone's arm. I don't know what to do. There is panic all around me. My friends have run to call the receptionist. The teachers have shown up. In no time, there's an ambulance there. You know, I just wanted him to trip and maybe have a little graze on his elbow. That's it. You know, a little whoops. I didn't want him to, like, I didn't want him to end up in hospital. He's put on a stretcher and he's carried away. The teachers that are left behind are trying to figure out what happened. And I feel like everybody knows that I did it on purpose. I'm hearing the boys that were running around, they're telling the teachers, oh, we were playing, and then he jumped over their legs and tripped. I realized that nobody knew that I had done it intentionally. And so I chose not to say anything. I was crying and crying. And I remember like my teacher saying, "Why are you crying so much? You're fine. Can't you see that the boy is hurt? You need to have sympathy for him." Surely they would find out. Surely he would say something. I wanted to find out what hospital he was in. But then I realized that if I take too much action, they might figure it out. And then I might get expelled. My parents might have to pay the hospital bill. At that point, things were tight financially, and I knew that. He was out of school for a while, maybe a week or two. We were asked to write him a get well soon card, and so I signed the card. And I was just so sure that when he got better and came back to school, he would come for me. When I heard he was back, that day, I didn't hear anything my teacher said in those first sessions of class, man. Because all I could think about was, like, I'm going to see him. I'm going to run into him at recess. He was going to point a finger at me and yell at the top of his voice, "It's her fault. It's her fault. It's her who did it." It was break time. And very unceremoniously, he just passed me by. He had one hell of a cast on. He saw me. He said, "Hi." I said, "Hi." And he just went on. It was like he didn't even recognize me. Like, he didn't equate me to his accident at all. At first I was perplexed, because here I was, and I saw his face every night. And so to see him so unburdened by me was really quite surprising. And then I thought, phew, that means I'm really in the clear. I felt relief. And I just kept the guilt. I didn't get suspended. I didn't miss one day of school. And I didn't get socially condemned. If I didn't tell this story, nobody'd know. But I would. So, what constitutes getting away with it?
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7: Hello, East Central Indiana. Today, we're expecting a partly sunny day with a high near 84 degrees. We're expecting some isolated showers before 2 and then thunderstorms after 3. Tonight, expect temperatures to drop to the mid-60s and conditions to clear.

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1: Welcome back. You're listening to Mind Your Own. At some point or another, we've all had a scheme. Maybe it's a gamble that you're sure is going to turn out in your favor. And it does. And it keeps working for you. It's almost too good to be true. Well, I can tell you with certainty that you have never heard a scheme quite like this one. Today on Mind Your Own, we're taking you to Kenya to meet John Kibera, the man who disturbed the dead. I hope you're listening. John Kibera knows a lot about the thief manual.
2: So,
3: you know, a thief is not wise. A thief's money is spent quickly, runs out quickly. When you are a thief, you have to be a hypocrite. You have just to pretend that you have no idea what is going on.
1: Since age 11, crime was the only way he knew how to survive. He had been caught several times, served some time, and went back to robbing banks and carjacking. One day, it nearly cost him his life.
3: We were at a place called Kawangware. We accosted this particular victim as they were driving into the compound. We did not know that the police were laying in wait.
2: The police were ambush.
3: I heard the first gunshot, the second gunshot, and the third gunshot, and everyone scrambled. We had gone as a squad of six people. The police gunned down two of them.
1: John made it out alive, but this was his last time doing armed robbery. He realized he wanted to find a better, safer hustle.
3: I really sat down and thought, what kind of crime would not bring me trouble with the police? What kind of crime would not give me trouble with the public?
1: Attending the burial of one of his friends who was involved in the carjacking was a brutal reminder of why he had to change things up. And at that funeral, he noticed something.
2: Sasa hapo ndio nikawa na mawazo. Naweza fanyaje business ya kuibaga hizi majeneza.
3: In the cemetery, I noticed that the rich were being buried in very expensive coffins. And this is where I got the idea. How could I steal these coffins?
1: John imagined it would be like any other heist. You find a buyer?
3: I found a coffin shop and talked to the owner.
1: Put together a small team of reliable men.
3: Two of them, we had been locked up together.
1: And yes, there was that one grisly detail of handling dead bodies. But John had a solution for that too.
3: Like three beers and then smoke some weed. Even thieves use drugs too, to sort of escape what awaits you.
1: All that was left was to do the job. Luckily, John knew a spot that was just 10 minutes away from where he lived in Nairobi. In January of the year 2000, John Kibera and his band of misfits headed to Langata Cemetery for their first heist.
2: Langata Cemetery imegawanywa kwa mara tatu.
3: Langata Cemetery is divided into three sections. There's a section for burying the very wealthy. There's a section for burying the millionaires. And the last section is for burying the poor.
1: They got there at 2 a.m., so there were no guards around to watch them sneak into the wealthiest section of the graveyard. They picked a grave at random and shoveled off the top layer of soil. Underneath was a concrete slab.
3: The rich plaster the sides of the grave, and then they put the slab on top. The slab made the work easier, because all you needed to do was just put it aside.
1: After moving the slab aside, the team saw what they had come for. An expensive coffin. They hoisted the coffin out of the hole and set it on the ground. And when they opened it up...
2: Suti ya ngiri kumi ya Kenya.
3: He had on a suit, a golden ring, chain, good shoes. I was ecstatic.
1: John and his team pulled the body out of the coffin, which was less foul than he thought it would be.
3: The kind of corpse we are talking about is a rich person's corpse. It was very well preserved. It was like a sculpture.
1: Turns out, even in death, the wealthy sleep better than the poor.
3: So, together with my team, we removed the suit, we removed the shoes, we removed the jewelry. Then we dumped the body back without any of the clothes or jewelry and without the coffin. They put the slab back so that people would not catch on. We were fulfilling the scriptures that say,
2: binadamu walikuja duniani bila kitu na atarudi bila kitu.
3: A human being comes naked to the world and they should live naked. And by 4 a.m., I had taken the coffin to the businessman who owned the coffin shop, and he paid me my first 70,000
1: shillings. 70,000
3: shillings.
1: That could get you something nice, like a top-of-the-line computer or television. And then John took the chain, suit, and shoes to a second-hand market called Gekomba for some extra cash.
3: And from there, I felt business was really good because now I had found the shop and my work was now to bring in the coffins.
1: But John is not even 20 years old at this point. And like a lot of people his age, he went through that cash fast.
2: Umeenda, umeka kwa bar.
3: You know, you're in a bar. You need a drink, you know, a woman comes in, you need a woman. You don't want to embarrass yourself in your own local club.
1: John knew he had a good thing going. He just had to think more strategically.
3: I used to buy the newspaper every day to read the obituaries. And if the obituary was a full page or half page, I knew that the deceased was coming from a wealthy family. In the obituaries, they must state that the meeting is taking place at 6 p.m. At this specific place. That's where the meetings to plan the funeral are happening.
1: John and his boys would put on suits to blend in, head to the funeral preparation meeting, and listen. The bigger the budget of the coffin, the more money they would make when they stole it.
3: Most days I could attend 2 meetings where people were mourning.
1: But they couldn't go to the graveyard until nightfall. So during the day, John and his guys would just hang out.
3: We'd go to bars.
2: Iko River Road, Nairobi. Iko Uthiru.
3: Like one in River Road, in Nairobi. And another in Uthiru. I love playing pool. So we always would play pool, just waiting for time for us to do our work. It was our game.
1: One of these nights when they were out at a bar, John met someone special.
2: Margaret Wanjiru.
3: Her name was Margaret Wanjiru. We met in a bar in Nairobi. We were having fun and enjoying the one-man guitar show. She used to work in bars. In the course of our conversation and getting to know each other until the point of getting intimate, that's when I told her about what I did. And she understood.
1: She didn't just understand. No. Margaret invited herself into John Kibera's team and she was in 200%.
3: When the priest or the pastor would be saying it is time to lower the body, Margaret would be there and would really cry a lot. Some of the coffins were not sealed with nails, but had locks. And in that crying, she would take an opportunity to take a photo of the lock to help us know how to open it later. The lady was hardcore.
1: John's team grew to have 8 people total. And over the next year, They would make around 150,000 shillings every time they dug up a coffin and sold the valuables. That was enough to buy a brand new car. And John's original hunch was right. This was much safer than holding a person at gunpoint or stealing a car.
4: It was a lot better than armed crime or armed robbery. The cops wouldn't ask you any questions.
1: It's true. A corpse wouldn't give you the same heat a living person would. At least, not most of the time.
4: One time, we went to steal from a grave in Nyanza province. And when we tried to, we all started trembling. And we couldn't do it. And this is the first time I started suspecting that corpses could have evil spirits. I only used to hear about it, but I never used to believe.

0: of interest to people, it is of active disinterest.
1: 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We're here. 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
3: This week on No Small Endeavor, can we imagine a world without weapons of mass destruction?
4: You can do something about a problem created by humans. 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
3: Investigative journalist Annie Jacobson on her new book, Biological War, A Scenario.
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7: Hello, East Central Indiana. Today, we're expecting a partly sunny day with a high near 84 degrees. We're expecting some isolated showers before 2 and then thunderstorms after 3. Tonight, expect temperatures to drop to the mid-60s and conditions to clear.

0: Welcome back to Snap Judgment, the shadow side from Mind Your Own, Lupita Nyong'o. Please drop us back into the story.
1: The team wasn't even able to get the coffin out of the grave. That's how hard they were trembling. And over the next few days, John started to see visions of whom he could only assume was that poor soul that he was trying to rob.
2: When I went to sleep, I would see this person, like literally, I would see this person. And when I felt that this dead body, this corpse was tormenting me, I spoke to one elder and told him what was happening to me. And he told me that I had to find 50,000 shillings and go back to that community and ask for forgiveness. So I did, to free myself from this problem.
1: Well, a restless spirit and an anonymous donation was not enough to stop John from keeping this operation going. Not when the money was so good.
2: Now I had money. I built an amazing house, a 7-story house in the neighborhood.
3: Gari ya Pijot. Mbapo yo gari njulikuwaga na sifa sana Kenya.
2: I bought myself a Pujot 504, which was renowned in Kenya. I could pay to sleep in a nice hotel. I could visit different parts of the country. I could go to Mombasa, to the coast. I was at the peak of my life. It was like
3: maisha London.
2: A London lifestyle.
1: Not only was John's wallet happy, but he realized he kind of liked being the boss. This was a level of security and comfort John had just never known.
2: So for each job we did, I had to get more money. I loved it. I was the patron. They wouldn't go on any operation without me. It felt good to be the boss who many people depended on.
1: John Kibera could finally enjoy the little things in life, like dates with Margaret.
2: She was the first person to just take me somewhere where we could relax, like a recreational place, like one where there was lots of entertainment with Kikuyu musicians, whom I loved. She was beautiful. I loved her heart, and I respected her.
3: Kunifanya tu najisikia mimi mwanaume.
2: She used to make me feel like a man. She really used to encourage me and tell me, you know, be strong, love. I did this work until it got to a point where the corpse was really nothing to me. We just kept on doing our thing without fearing anything.
1: Which made John and his team more ambitious. They wanted to think bigger and bolder about their heists.

0: Like when they went after the grave of Ibrahim Akasha, a drug kingpin who operated out of Mombasa.
1: Yo, who is Akasha?
2: He was a drug lord in a coffin worth 1.2 million shillings. When he was shot and buried, we got the coffin. After 2 days, word went round that Akasha had been exhumed, but no one knew who had done it.
0: They had picked too big a target. News was starting to spread around Nairobi and other parts of Kenya that people were indeed stealing from graves. But the names and faces were still unknown. John and his associates continued to disturb the dead and tempt fate. Fearless, rich, and a little sloppy.
1: Nakumbuka kulikuwa Saturday, mwendo wa saa saba na nusu usiku.
2: I remember it was a Saturday, around 1:30 a.m.
1: Kuna siku tulitoaga jeneza mahali panaitwa Githunguri.
2: We had gone to steal a coffin at a place called Githunguri.
0: Everything had been going as planned. They found a grave, dug out the slab, but before they could get the coffin out, a local spotted them.
1: Kirele na wakapiga mayowe na wakasema wezi, wezi, wezi, wezi.
2: And they started screaming, thieves, thieves. We ran away and they started chasing us. My four colleagues and I took off. And when we got to River Sagana, it was everyone for himself. At least I could swim.
1: Tulitoroka, mimi mwenyewe nilisaidiwa na kwa kuingia kwa mto Sagana.
2: I jumped into River Sagana and I swam for about 500 meters. I got out of the river and onto the road.
0: John hailed down a vegetable truck that gave him a lift back to town. He rented a hotel room and tried to lay low for the night.
2: I was lucky to have gotten away, but I kept thinking, what about my colleagues? I was taking tea in the hotel when I heard it announced on the news.
1: Kwa news ya Kenya imetangazwa, kuna wezi walichomwa ABCD, walikuwa naiba kaburi, matokeo kama hayo.
2: Thieves had been burned in Maragua when they were trying to steal a coffin.
0: Some of John's guys had been caught by angry locals who wanted justice. They were taken to Maragua and executed. As the other hotel guests shook their heads at the news, John, for his own safety, played along and pretended like he didn't know anything. He knew he had to stay as far removed from this news cycle as possible, which meant he couldn't even go to their funerals.
1: Ningefikiria kwenda ama nitamani kwenda.
2: I did think about it. I would have wanted to. But the fear that I could go there and, you know, and then the suspicion, people would say this guy was with them or they used to be together. That fear stopped me.
0: And this isn't like that gang shootout that got John into grave robbing in the first place. No, this time John was the boss. John had spent time with them. John had brought each of them into the fold.
1: Familia zao pia tulikuwa tunajua na mawake zao.
2: They had families and I knew their families. I knew their wives. I knew their children. So I was really sad that I had brought them into this kind of tragedy. I was heartbroken. I felt like I had no strength.
1: Nikuwa tu naamka naenda kwa pub.
2: I would wake up and go to a pub. I would play pool. I would play from like 2 p.m. to 8 p.m. at night. And then I would go back home.
0: John and his team lay low, not daring to approach another grave. But after a few months, the money started running out. A few of John's men approached him and said,
1: "Kuvunjika kwa mwiko sio mwisho wa mapishi."
2: When the cooking stick breaks, that is not the end of cooking. Like you don't stop cooking because the cooking stick has broken. So they said, "Let's get back to work."
0: John agreed to continue the grave robbing spree. After all, it was the only source of income. Not just for himself, but for his whole team. And they'd all gotten used to that London lifestyle. But before he could plan another heist, he had to tell a certain someone that it just wasn't worth the risk anymore. That person was Margaret.
2: I mean, she loved the work. But you know, when I looked and saw that trouble was starting to crop up, I felt, no, there is no point for both of us to die. And that is why I asked her to step aside from this.
0: After a long and difficult argument, John agreed to give some of his earnings to Margaret so that she could step out of the coffin-stealing game and start a business of her own.
2: You do this and let me hustle.
0: That marked the last time he and Margaret ever spoke. And John kept hustling, kept unearthing coffins, and kept tempting fate.
1: We are Boxing Day, mwaka 2004.
2: It was Boxing Day of 2004.
1: Hapo ndio tulitoaga jeneza ndani ya kaburi ya Langata.
2: We were at Langata Cemetery. And we had dug this particular grave and we had taken the coffin out. But the vehicle that was supposed to come and collect the coffin was late. You cannot carry the coffin on your back. You cannot put it on a motorbike.
0: Daylight was approaching and the team did not have enough time to put the coffin back where it came from. John knew that if they got caught with this coffin, it would be Maragua all over again. In a snap decision, he resorted to a skill he had sworn off what felt like a lifetime ago.
1: To hijack.
0: Carjacking. And the first van they saw wasn't just any van.
1: Giovanna, your NTV.
2: A van belonging to the Nation Media Group.
0: Probably the largest multimedia production company in all of East and Central Africa.
2: I switched off the van and grabbed the key. Meanwhile, one of my teammates pulled the driver out of the van.
0: The team left the newspaper employee on the ground and went back to the cemetery.
2: When we got to the cemetery, the coffin couldn't fit because there were still newspapers in the back of the van. So I quickly got into the back of the van. I removed all the newspapers. I dumped them on the ground. And they handed me the coffin.
0: After John pulled the coffin into the back of the van with him, his teammates closed the door and locked it from the outside. There were no windows, no screens to see the road or the driver's seat. So all John could really see was this golden coffin that they planned to sell. He heard his teammates get in the front and felt the van start moving. Now, Langata Cemetery is very close to Nairobi's central business district, like 10 minutes tops. Surely they could get there, sell the coffin, and ditch the vehicle. At least, that was the plan. John was sitting in the back of the van, in the dark, when he heard...
2: That's when the shooting started.
0: John was thrown against the wall as the van swerved and then came to a screeching halt. He desperately tried to find shelter as bullets punched holes through the van's walls.
2: The van was like a sieve.
0: With the doors locked from the outside, John had nowhere to go. But daylight was bleeding through those bullet holes, and it was shining a light on his one saving grace. John Kibera cracked open the lid of that golden coffin, slid inside of it, and closed it shut.
2: After about 3 minutes of gunshots, there was silence. My colleagues, from the number of gunshots, I would not expect they had survived. So I knew they were dead.
0: John lay silent and sweltering in the heat, but he could hear voices approaching. police.
2: I heard the door of the van being opened.
0: Someone must have reported the carjacking.
2: Police discovered that there was a golden coffin in the back, and they wondered what it was for. One of the police officers was asked to check what it was for. I lay completely still. I stiffened my body and opened my eyes wide and fixed them. In that panic, I cut off a piece of cotton wool from the side of the coffin and I put it in my mouth so I would look truly dead. And I just prayed for God to save me any way he could. When the police officer opened the coffin, we saw each other face to face. My eyes were wide open, but they were fixed, trying to put on the look of a dead person. I played dead as best as I could. The officer slammed the coffin shut. He got out of the van and told the other officers that there was a corpse inside the coffin and it was sweating. I could hear them discussing among themselves what to do. They agreed that the corpse needs to be taken to the city mortuary. So they agreed that they would carry the coffin and put it in the police Land Rover. So, six of the officers lifted the coffin and they were carrying it on the tarmac of Kenyatta Avenue. That's when my heart told me, don't be slow. So, just as they were about to put it in the Land Rover,
1: pa, wakaachiria kwa miparaga cha, nikaruka nini, wakasema shaitani.
2: I smacked the coffin loudly. The moment I hit the coffin, the police officers dropped it. I jumped out and I saw a crowd of people. Everyone ran away, saying an evil spirit had been seen in Nairobi. People were running, jumping into their vehicles and trying to get away. Remember, there were three other corpses and no one knew which one would get up next. A lady asked, "What is happening?" And I'm the one who answered, "Can't you see a corpse is running?"
0: Amidst the chaos, John took off. He knew that the police would not treat him any more kindly than they had treated the three corpses in the van.
2: And I just felt time was up for this kind of work. Ahead of me, I saw Kamukunji Police Station. I ran there and talked to the OCS, the officer in charge. I turned myself in and I said I was the one in the coffin on Kenyatta Avenue. They took me to Makadara Court where I was charged with exhuming dead bodies. That is when the police put my name in the newspapers.
0: John served 6 months in prison. After he got out, he tried to move back home to Kaangware, but he wasn't just John Kibera anymore. He was John Kibera, Kenya's most notorious grave robber. He found out that the papers and tabloids had been spreading his story all over town. A man who made a killing from digging up the dead. And that reputation followed him everywhere he went.
1: So, watu wengi wakisikiza wewe unadili na wafu, watu wanakuogopa.
2: When someone hears that you deal with corpses, they definitely fear you. This kind of crime is one of a kind, worldwide. If I walked into a bar, someone would see me and recognize me, and they would panic. If I interacted with ladies, they didn't want to associate with me. They were really scared of me. I needed new places. New places where people couldn't recognize me. I gave away my house to a school for orphans. As for the cash money, I donated it to Langata Women's Prison. Bought them blankets and supplies. I've never gone back.
0: After that, John basically just attended church, did some volunteering, and kept it low-key. Maybe he thought he might be able to live a normal life now. Maybe his past was finally behind him, which could leave him room to build a future with someone.
2: I met this girl in 2005. She was an usher in a church that I used to go to.
1: Ya harusi. So harusi ilikuwa imefanyike 2007.
2: Our wedding was to be in 2007. But on the wedding day, the father of the bride came with a newspaper, showing me as a criminal.
1: Yeye akasema hawezi kubali mtoto wake aolewe na mwizi.
2: And he said he cannot allow his daughter to marry a criminal. So,
1: akiwa na neti na wakanyang'anya hiyo bibi.
2: He took her away when she was still in her wedding dress. They got into the car and they left.

0: John Kibera, thank you so much for telling us your story. These days, John is a preacher in Nairobi, as well as a motivational speaker telling kids that crime does not pay. For more about John, check out our show notes. And thank you for listening. It's been good to have you. I've really enjoyed going with you to Langata Cemetery. In the middle of the night, we looked left, then we looked right. The coast was clear.
1: Until it wasn't.
0: Time to play dead. We'll see you the next time you mind your own. Until then, here's a song from the continent. OTT by Rouge.

0: 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The story Graveyard Shift was produced by David Exume. 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Special thanks to our fixer, Michael Kaloki. Our Mind Your Own producers are David Exume and Priscilla Alabi. Our story scouts are Ashley Okwosa, Fiona Nyong'o, Jessica Carissa, and Lesedi Olukomoche. Our editors are Nancy Lopez and Anna Sussman. Our story consultant is John Facile. 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Our music supervisor is Sandra Lawson Ndu, also known as Sandu Ndu. She also created the Mind Your Own theme song with Peach Curls, featuring vocals from Ehiorobo. 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Original artwork by Mateusz Sitole. 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
2: 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Thank you, Lupita Nyong'o. 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

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What? 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That's right. 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Look up, and you might see Snap's orbiting Hall of Justice from KQED in San Francisco. And big news. 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

0: something to hide.
1: Except the Uber producer, Mr. Mark Ristich. He has plenty to hide. And there's Nancy Lopez, Pat Mussini-Miller, Anna Sussman, Renzo Goriel, John Facile, Shayna Sheely, Teo Dicott, Flo Wiley, Bo Walsh, Marissa Dodge. My name is Glenn Washington, and this is not the news. No way is this the news. In fact, you too could escape gunfire by hiding in a coffin and pretending to be a corpse, and you would still, even then, not be as far away from the news as this is. But this is PR.

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1: Yeah. 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
4: I'm Janine Herbst with these headlines. Early today, the Senate confirmed Todd Blanche as the next Attorney General of the United States in a tight 50-49 vote. This after a bruising confirmation fight that exposed deep concerns in both parties about installing President Trump's former personal attorney atop the Justice Department. Spain has imposed border checks on visitors flying from Italy amid a continuing diplomatic spat between the two countries. It's a rare move within the EU, where there is freedom of movement. And three former presidents joined an all-star roster of historians, contributing to a series of essays about presidents all the way back to George Washington. I'm Janine Herbst, NPR News in Washington.

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5: Good evening, East Central Indiana. Tonight, we expect temperatures to drop to the mid-60s and conditions to clear up before a mostly sunny Sunday morning. Expect some scattered showers tomorrow afternoon and the temperatures in the high 70s and 80s.
6: I'm Janine Herbst with these headlines. The Senate passed a temporary spending bill that would keep the government funded through early December, temporarily ending concerns about a government shutdown. That bill now heads to the House. Russian attacks on the Ukrainian capital Kyiv and surrounding areas have left at least 4 people dead, including a child. The attacks came as Ukraine's president is in Serbia for economic and security talks. And California is joining Texas in requiring content creators to divulge whether they've been paid by a political campaign to post about a particular candidate. The state's also considering cracking down on those who don't make that disclosure. I'm Janine Herbst, NPR News.

0: That's all for tonight. 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
7: This is American Roots. Get out your Crayolas and sketch pads as we fill in the spectrum of musical colors. Red hot jazz, cool blues, what we see when we hear music. All those feelings will come to light as we dig back into the archives for our epic interview with the late New Orleans piano professor Henry Butler about his eclectic musical visions. Blind since an early age, Butler leads us on a guided tour to his roots in classical, jazz, blues, and boogie. Also in this hour, sonic colorizing from Marty Robbins, the Neville Brothers, and Bobby Blue Bland. Let's get on the page with Anita O'Day, "I Used to Be Colorblind" on American Roots.

0: Dagger Lee, one of the great bad men of black folklore, taken out of the blues tradition and turned into rhythm and blues there by New Orleans' own Lloyd Price, singing of his confrontation over money with Billy Lyons by the light of a yellow moon. More stories of music and color in a moment with the late jazz bassist Charles Mingus here on American Roots.
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12: Good evening, East Central Indiana. Tonight, we expect temperatures to drop to the mid-60s and conditions to clear up before a mostly sunny Sunday morning. Expect some scattered showers tomorrow afternoon and the temperatures in the high 70s and 80s.
0: One of the great things about orange is that, like a few other colors, such as grape or lemon, it has a smell of fruit of the same name, orange. Jazz bassist Charles Mingus was always searching for ways to convey these kinds of sensual things. And when he was scoring some music for a play called Orange Was the Color of Her Dress, he was faced with portraying two characters in the play, a musician and a society girl who almost destroys the man. At one point in the play, she asks the musician to write her a song with orange in it. Mingus says that's how deeply she felt about the music, and added scornfully, "It's like asking someone to write a song for your new gloves or new hairdo." Mingus did come up with some music, though, to go in the play, and this is his Song with Orange, Charles Mingus.

Petite Yeux Noir, Little Dark Eyes, Estino Delafosse on the old style Creole Zydeco accordion. From his record La Chanson Perdue, The Lost Song, he's one of the greats of that style, bringing back the old tunes for new audiences. We'll be back with another Louisiana man who lost

0: Long worked in musical fields of color. In just a moment, our historic conversation from 1998 with the late New Orleans piano professor Henry Butler on American Roots.
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0: White sport coat and a pink carnation. That's country singer Marty Robbins, 1957, with Mitch Miller's pop arrangements all around him. Marty Robbins often took the Western image and projected it into a schmaltzy lounge sound, sometimes called the cowboy in the continental suit. He grew up in Glendale, Arizona. The crew for this archival hour on The Color of Music with the late Henry Butler was associate producer Lisa Richardson, technical director and sound recordist Matt Sacchicchini, program associate Lauren Callahan, and program assistant Genevieve Lay. Our program is produced in collaboration with Tulane University's School of Liberal Arts and underwritten by the National Endowment for the Arts. 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
5: Good evening, East Central Indiana. Tonight, we expect temperatures to drop to the mid-60s and conditions to clear up before a mostly sunny Sunday morning. Expect some scattered showers tomorrow afternoon and the temperatures in the high 70s and 80s.
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0: This is American Roots, with The Color of Music, where sight, sound, and meaning are often wrapped up. We'll have songs and styles that evoke colors of moods, tears, the night, moonlight, and people. Our guest is self-taught visual artist and musician Lonnie Holly from Birmingham, Alabama, who uses his art and music to express harsh realities of his life.
7: Some people carry their pain like shell shock victims. They never forget them because they don't have a self-therapy project working within themselves. That's what art did for me.
0: Lonnie Holly. He's expanded his cosmic vision in words and music to heal society on what he calls the mothership, Earth. Carl Jung, that explorer of the global collective mind, said, colors are the mother tongues of the subconscious. In this hour, we've got some familiar tongues to paint their moods, including Nina Simone playing Mood Indigo, George Jones singing The Color of the Blues, Stevie Wonder's teenage words about purple raindrops, and Los Lobos by the light of the lavender moon. First, an introduction to colors and sound from New Orleans' Tank and the Bangas on American Roots.

0: Sam Cooke, 1963, driving away the blues with the lifestyle of the Little Red Rooster, Willie Dixon's song. The 16-year-old Billy Preston on organ and Ray Johnson piano. Sam does shout-outs to both Billy and Ray, two of the Roosters in the band. Before that, Rhiannon Giddens, Black is the Color of My True Love's Hair, 2014, from her solo debut album, Tomorrow is My Turn. A song Nina Simone also famously recorded as part of her lifelong concern about blackness and color, culture, and life. And we are back with the colors of the blues in country, soul, and rock and roll when American Roots returns.
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0: I'm Nick Spitzer, looking at, listening to the colors in music. Time to come back to basic black, white, and blue. This song was written by West Texas singer Ben Hall while working as a radio DJ at KDAV in Lubbock, Buddy Holly's hometown. It was Buddy's first single, 1956, Blue Days, Black Nights, on American Roots.

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